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13: On a recent edition of the Odd Lots podcast, Joe Weisenthal and Tracy Alloway speak with Brian Colacci, chief economist at the Open Markets Institute, on how franchise restaurants open the door to the gig economy.
15: We have all this new technology, and Joe and I have done plenty of trucking episodes where we talk about, you know, tech that monitors whether people's eyes are open and things like that. Does that new technology play a role in, I guess, exerting more control over some of these franchises?
16: It absolutely does. And it started in the 1990s with broadband internet and is accelerating now with AI for sure. So think about like the 1960s, right? You want to have this legal structure where this independent operator is operating the restaurant. They kick me back a royalty. I try to control everything they do. But how can you really control it? There's fax machines, there's telephones, you can send secret shoppers, but there's only so much you can really do. By the 1990s, particularly with broadband internet connected to the cash registers through, you know, point of sale systems, there's a steady data stream now going back to headquarters where they have an intense amount of control. And I think one of the interesting things about that technological change is, first of all, in terms of, you know, the motivation for these kinds of outsourced industrial structures, it's usually technology is a story. But they started doing this way before the technology. But now that technology exists, it allows, just think about like a truly vertically integrated corporation like U.S. Steel or General Motors in 1950, the control they have over all of their plants is less than McDonald's that they own. And they employ, you know, those hundreds of thousands of industrial workers. McDonald's now hardly employs anybody, but they have way more control because they're able to get that stream of data. And now the AI has made that surveillance of workers themselves. And by the way, you don't have to fire them if they're too slow at the register. You just send a note to the franchisee, hey, so-and-so, they even know the names of the employees, you know, is a little too slow. Do something about that.
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4: 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Aparna Nair, IBM's Chief Talent, Leadership, and Culture Officer.
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4: The study finds that organizations most likely to stand out, redesign workflows, enable managers to coach effectively, clarify decision-making, and align incentives alongside AI adoption. 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
11: Look, Tom, it's got to be how they're going to invest around tech, right? Do we buy chips? Do we not? Do we buy memory? Do we not? With the volatility that we're seeing in these markets, I think that's going to be the biggest conversation people are having. And really and truly, we need to be tactical. It's what we're doing for our investors. There is so much going on underneath the surface right now.
10: Right.
11: Even though you've got a VIX that's like an 18 handle, the correlations are not high in anything except energy and utilities. You don't have high correlations, so stock picking is important.
10: Bloomberg money question then. We'll do that at 12 noon today. Mm-hmm. Victoria Fernandez, what does it mean for rebalancing? Do you less rebalance and let tech go? Or do you have increased scrutiny on rebalancing a portfolio?
11: I think it's going to be more of the latter, Tom. And I think that's because of what we're talking about in regards to these correlations. I mean, every day a stock can change, right? I mean, we've seen that with Microsoft. We've seen it with SK Hynix. We've seen it with a ton of names. You have to be able to be tactical. So little bites at the apple is what we're saying. Don't go in and make big bets because it can turn around the next day and kind of bite you in the rear. So little bits and pieces here and there. When the stock comes down, add a little bit to your portfolio. When it runs high, say thank you very much, take some profits off the table. That's what we're doing for our clients. I think that's the best way to approach this volatility we're seeing in the tech sector.
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13: 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I'm Joe Weisenthal.
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13: Today's episode is looking at the rise of China and what it means for global inequality. We are speaking with Branko Milanović, author of the new book, The Great Global Trade.

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7: Look, I mean, it's really about hyperscalers. I mean, if you think about Alphabet, what we saw from Microsoft now, in terms of Amazon, it's about the cloud growth. Because that's really the validation of the AI revolution that's playing out front and center. And I think, you know, as long as you're showing these numbers, the CapEx, investors are fine and willing and understand why they're spending. And I think that's where the narrative from this earnings season, what we've seen across the hyperscalers, worrying about monetization across tech, but now you're starting to see it.
8: So why do you think we're seeing a different reaction when it comes to Amazon's boost to its capital spending forecast, as well as Microsoft, compared to what we saw last week from Alphabet?
7: Yeah, look, I think if Alphabet reported results this week, it would be a different reaction. I think part of that was just investors were so nervous going into those numbers. And I think what you saw there was maybe a little bit too much of an increase from a CapEx perspective. But now it's a different narrative because you when you look at Alphabet, you look at Amazon, you look at Microsoft, now you're seeing the clear narrative around hyperscaler growth.
8: Well, what's the narrative for Apple then? Obviously, their revenue came in short of Wall Street estimates. Well, how does that set the table for John Ternus once he takes the reins from Tim Cook later this year? Got about a minute left.
7: Well, for Ternus, the challenge is going to be supply. You have limited memory, and that's something that they talked about on the call.
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0: I'm Stephanie Flanders, and you're listening to a portion of this week's Trumponomics podcast on Bloomberg Radio. Today I'm speaking with Bloomberg reporter Caitlin Riley and Harvard economist Jason Furman about how the US tax system can be better at taxing the ultra-rich. Jason, I think it's one of those things that just strikes people as an extraordinary benefit. If you're rich enough that you just never need to realise these gains, you then get to just pass them on intact to your heirs who, given the way our estate tax works, potentially don't pay any further tax on them. Is that the easiest thing that you could tackle within the Constitution?
1: Yeah, absolutely. That's the way I think we should approach it.

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7: On the latest edition of the Bloomberg Intelligence Podcast, a conversation with Vince Piazza, our senior equity research analyst on oil and gas, on the latest results from Chevron and Exxon.
8: If you think about coming into the quarter, Exxon and Chevron, significant optimism coming into the quarter, just considering where we are on WTI and Brent. But, you know, Chevron posted a much, much cleaner quarter operationally, significant free cash flow. Buybacks and dividends were up. The debt side, you know, Chevron bought back roughly $8 billion of debt. So strong quarter operationally for Chevron, a little more optimism coming into the quarter for Exxon. But Paul, combined $32 billion of free cash flow in the quarter for both companies. You're getting that back in dividends. You're getting that back in buybacks as well. But for Exxon, Paul, a little bit more of an impact from Hormuz in 3Q. Some thorny issues that they have to deal with, but for Chevron, much, much cleaner quarter.
7: So does this windfall help them do anything that they wouldn't be able to do otherwise? You talked about how Chevron is going to reduce debt and increase share buybacks, but operationally, can it think bigger than that?
8: Yeah. So if you think about Venezuela for Chevron, Chevron's output in Venezuela will likely grow through 2028. Again, put the geopolitics aside, definitely an operational ambition for them. Think about over the next couple of years what could happen there.
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10: This is a story about keeping up with the Joneses. The United States has led the world in building huge technology companies and attracting enormous capital. Now it's riding the crest of that wave into the revolution that is artificial intelligence, while Europe looks on with envy, or at least with a strong desire to try to catch up. Now, at the highest levels, it's trying to do something about it.
11: Growth has been slowing down for a long time in Europe, but we've ignored it. And now we cannot ignore it any longer. Now conditions have changed.
12: We need new tech champions in Europe.
13: The fact of the matter is 43 of the largest 50 companies in AI are US-based. Europe has one.
10: The quest for Europe to get into the mega tech game is one of the reasons it's now undertaking the biggest revision to its merger rules in over 20 years. And few people know more about the potential impacts for businesses and consumers than Fiona Scott Morton, a professor at the Yale School of Management and a former chief economist at the Antitrust Division of the U.S. Department of Justice.
14: There's been a lot of angst in Europe over growth and the ability of Europe to stay at the technological frontier. And we've had a couple of reports, the Letta report and most recently the Draghi report, that have really hammered on that and pointed out all the issues in Europe that are holding back Europe from more growth.
15: Scott Morton says the new guidelines, which were published in April and are now

0: Influential Conversations from Bloomberg Television. Here's Jonathan Farrow.
1: Terry Wiseman of Macquarie joins us now for more. Everyone's sharing their movie review. What was your review of the news conference
2: terrible.
1: On Wednesday?
2: Oh, absolutely terrible. I mean, we were giggling on the desk.
3: Were you really?
2: Yeah, absolutely. We did not hold back. I certainly did not hold back in the
1: what
2: notes that I read.
1: What was it that made it so terrible?
2: Look, there were three potential reasons for why it went as badly as it did. One of them is that Chairman Warsh is really a dove at heart. I mean, he's a structural dove. He got the job for that reason. And all of this is just a veiled way of delaying the rate hike. That has not worked that well with respect to the other members of the committee.

0: guys in these massive mega funds with the desire and need to do mega deals. I think that's the problem. And the structural mismatches in those structural mega deals, I don't think that the interval fund structure is the right structure. I know it's the one that people want because it makes them feel better about the liquidity, but I say all the time, when I'm evaluating any sort of alternative investment, I want the liquidity structure to match the liquidity of the underlying. And at the end of the day, private credit is not the type of credit that should be as liquid as some of these structures are trying to suggest that it can be. I do think that there's a lot of attractive opportunities in private credit in the lower middle market space, which is deal sizes under even $50 million is reasonable. I think anything under $25 million is very attractive. I think that's the engine that helps small businesses succeed in this country. It's the main place that capital markets get tapped by small business. And I think that's the most interesting part because the deal flow is robust and you don't have as much competition in that space for these deals because these lower middle market private credit firms tend to be very focused and very niche and get a lot of opportunity. Right. We have one that sees probably 50 deals a month and does maybe one or two.
1: Yep.
0: And so that's where I think the interest and the most attractive opportunities are.
1: All right, Shanna, thanks so much for your time. As always, Shanna Sissel, she's the CEO of Banrion Capital Management, seeing a red headline crossing the Bloomberg terminal. Visa to buy BioCatch for $2.4 billion in cash. We'll have more reporting on that. Bloomberg Surveillance is brought to you by IBKR. For the past 3 years, Interactive Brokers individual clients averaged 24.3% annually, beating the S&P 500. 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Looking at these markets, they're holding on to the gains here in the early morning pre-market trading with the S&P up 40 points. That's a half of 1%. The Dow's up 1.1%. The NASDAQ's up 45 points. That's 0.1%. WTI crude oil down almost $6 below $79 a barrel. John Tucker likes to hear that. This is Bloomberg Good Morning.
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0: Take Podcast. The future of the Democratic Party runs through Michigan. Host David Gura sits down with Bloomberg's Nancy Cook and Ronald Brownstein to unpack the stakes of the Democratic primaries.
1: Nancy told me ideological infighting among Democrats is something she's tracking very closely.
2: You know, so much of the Democratic primary process has been the party warring between moderates and progressives, between like sort of new economic policy ideas and old ones. I mean, the party is really in search of both leadership and its identity. And all of this is going to set the stage for what happens and what the 2028 presidential race looks like and what the field looks like. And so the primaries have been really important on the Democratic side.
1: On that notion of there being a civil war within the Democratic Party, Ron, what kind of impact is that likely to have beyond these primaries, looking at the midterms and looking at the general election on the heels of that?
3: Yeah. So most of the wins by the left have been in solidly blue places. The three Mamdani candidates all won in New York. Those were all districts where Harris won over 70%. Same thing with Colorado, safe district. But by and large, you know, the left hasn't really broken through. That's what makes the Michigan Senate race so important.
1: Nancy, you've written about the upcoming Democratic Senate primary in Michigan. The other day, you called it, quote, one of the signature races of the year. Why is this particular race shaping up to be such a key battleground, a key litmus here for Democrats?
2: It's so important because Michigan is a swing state, and it will be in 2028 in the presidential race. And so it will offer us all these clues about both parties and what's going to work in this battleground state for the presidential election.
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5: And I'm John Tucker in the Bloomberg Newsroom with this Bloomberg Business Flash. The decline in oil prices helping lift risk assets. Brent crude down 5.6%, $83 a barrel right now. Dow futures up 611 points. That's a rise of 1.1%. S&P futures up 42. That's up about 0.6. And the NASDAQ futures right now 49 points higher. That is up 0.2. Of a percent. Let me flesh out this deal news you mentioned before, Paul. 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They're not charging it either. They're paying cash. I thought it sounded like a fish company. 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Marriott International pre-market sliding. They delivered a downbeat profit forecast. And time for an earnings scorecard. 309 companies in the S&P 500. They've opened their books to investors so far. 87% have delivered positive earnings surprises. And we check the markets for you all day long right here on Bloomberg Radio. I'm John Tucker. That's your Bloomberg Business Flash. Isabel and Paul.
6: All right, JT, thanks so much. Appreciate that. Isabel Lee sitting in for Tom Keene. I'm Paul Swinney, live here in our Bloomberg Interactive Broker Studio, streaming live on YouTube as well. All right, here we go. Parenthood has always come with uncertainty. What's changing is that today's parents are entering this life stage with a new expectation. They want tools that help them understand what's happening, not just react to it as it comes to their children. Our next guest has a solution there, Anushka Salinas. She's the CEO of Nanit. Anushka, thanks so much for joining us here. What is Nanit? Let's just start there.
7: Thanks for having me. Nanit is a parenting technology company. We really started with disrupting the baby monitor category for the first time with the first smart baby monitor. And we are now expanding the scope of what it is that we do with a full parenting intelligence system that helps parents understand not just baby sleep, which is how we really started, but health and development more broadly.
6: Is this kind of like an Aura Ring for children? Is that how we think about it? Because everybody's got the Aura Ring these days.
7: That is true. And you know, you can think about Nanit as the parent equivalent of really understanding what's happening with their child. Consumers increasingly want to know, they want to understand what's happening, they want to understand their bodies, and Nanit helps parents understand what's happening with their children in a similar way.
8: So a lot of my friends are new parents, and a lot of the questions they ask us is,

0: winner.
1: Yeah.
0: I'm wondering if, because it's ultra competitive, there are more than 5,500 funds out there, but at the same time, maybe it's just so saturated already.
1: Yeah, so the big example this year is Corgi. This VC San Francisco company has come on, and they're slated to launch 500 ETFs in their first year.
0: Wow. Corgi as in the dog.
1: In other words, they could have more ETFs than BlackRock in year one. It took BlackRock two decades to come up with 485. Anyway, the idea here is we're saying there might be some method to this madness, because what you need, if you're small, you need one blockbuster. Because most of these indie and mid-range ETF firms, they have one hit that's like 50% of their assets, revenue, and trading. So if you put all your chips on the roulette table on all the numbers, one of them's bound to come up. You finally lock into that flagship product, then he can give you some breathing room. But the Corgi case will result in a lot of closures. Back in the day, they would put three or four at a time and hope one hits. Mm-hmm. Corgi's like, let's put out like 300. So the game is changing a little bit, but the idea is still the same. You have to get a hit, and you got to get it within a year or two, or it's really tough.
2: All right, Eric, always good stuff. Eric Balchunas, senior ETF analyst for Bloomberg Intelligence. Microsoft up another 4% today. It was up 3% on Friday, 15% on Thursday. We've been saying about Microsoft, at least I have, when this thing was down 25% year to date, you got to be kidding me. You're throwing out Microsoft with your SaaS apocalypse. Thank you. throwing out Microsoft, that seemed a little harsh. Well, it seems like the market's kind of waking up coming after their earnings last week, where they showed some really, really good movement up in their cloud business. Amazon shares jumped 4.6% to process $3 trillion
0: wow.
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13: As long as I can remember, architecture was my kind of goal. And that fundamentally was something that just inspired me. I loved the mix of the creative side of my brain and the, call it, systems and structural mathematical side of my brain, and bring them together. And just design was always something exciting. The interesting thing was that, you know, so now you're faced

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3: From ABC News, I'm Sherry Preston. In what's become a familiar pattern, President Trump threatening, then backing off on plans to bomb Iran even further. All of that happening overnight. Here's ABC News Chief White House Correspondent Mary Bruce.
4: The president calling off those planned strikes, saying the outline of a deal has been agreed to that would include the immediate, complete, and total opening of the Hormuz Strait. But the Iranians firing back, saying they're close to reaching a deal with Oman over the strait, and that those talks don't concern anyone else, saying the critical shipping lane will in no way return to the way it was before the war.
3: Oil prices dipping back down. A vote on Todd Blanche's attorney general confirmation now expected this week after Blanche signed an order saying the president's $1.8 anti-victimization fund would be scrapped.
5: Blanche released written statements saying the fund is rescinded and shall, quote, have no force or effect. And in a second statement, Blanche affirmed that another provision of Trump's settlement with the IRS, that he has immunity from audits for any past tax returns, will apply only to Trump, his sons, and the Trump Organization.
3: ABC's Jonathan Carl. The Justice Department dropping vandalism charges against former Olympic canoer David Hearn over the Lincoln Memorial Reflecting Pool. U.S. Attorney Jeanine Pirro saying a contractor botched the job, not Hearn. President Trump continues to insist vandals did it. Three people killed, seven wounded at a fast food restaurant mass shooting in Twin Falls, Idaho.
6: An off-duty state trooper and an armed citizen returning fire as a gunman went on a shooting rampage outside an Idaho In-N-Out restaurant are being hailed as heroes.
3: ABC's Trevor Ault, the gunman later took his own life. The fires burning around Spokane, Washington have destroyed hundreds of structures, many of them homes. People had to flee as the fire moved in. Authorities say it's the worst natural disaster there ever. This is ABC News.
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8: Cold front will continue to slowly push towards the region, producing showers and thunderstorms through the balance of the day. Downpours are going to be heavy with some of the storms. Temperatures are going to be around 80. It'll be breezy. Watch out for some localized flooding. Showers and thunderstorms, they'll push offshore later tonight. Skies start to clear as high pressure builds in from the Ohio River Valley overnight. Lows are going to be near 65. Tomorrow, with the high in control, we'll enjoy lots of sunshine. It's going to be a warm day. Humidity will be down, though. Temperatures near 85 degrees. Tomorrow night, we're going to be partly cloudy. Lows, they're going to be around 65. Wednesday looks decent. Partial sunshine with highs of 80 to 85. However, there is the potential for an isolated late-day storm during Wednesday. Temperatures will be falling once any shower and thunderstorm activity comes through. Any showers or storms diminish Wednesday night. I'm Rob Carolyn, and that's your Bloomberg 3-Day Forecast. 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
3: A first-of-its-kind mission to save a space telescope from prematurely tumbling back to Earth is having a tough time up there.
9: This is Jim Ryan. LINC represents the growing industry in satellite rescue. The New York Times reports that one metric ton of space junk falls into Earth's atmosphere each week. There's only one verified case of a person being struck, but a study commissioned by the FAA concluded that by 2035, falling space debris could injure or kill someone every 2 years. Jim Ryan, ABC News.
3: Officials scrambling to safeguard the nation's water supplies from hackers. ABC's Aaron Katursky with more on what appears to be Iran's quiet escalation of the war, especially in Minnesota.
10: The hackers change passwords, leaving the utilities blind, or they disable alarms, allowing wastewater systems to enter unsafe conditions undetected. And this is exactly what intelligence officials feared would happen from the moment the U.S. began its buildup of forces in the Gulf. Now the FBI is urging utilities to disconnect from the internet or revert to manual controls if automated systems are compromised.
3: President Trump blamed Minnesota Governor Tim Walz for water facility hackings in Minnesota. That was a quick strike. Flight attendants for WestJet, Canada's second largest airline, walked off the job over the weekend, leading to hundreds of canceled flights and thousands of stranded passengers. Well, this morning, not long ago, the airline and the union said they had reached a deal subject to ratification. I'm Sherry Preston, ABC News.
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12: Good Monday morning from the Bloomberg Interactive Broker Studio in New York City to our worldwide audience. We're also streaming live on YouTube and at Bloomberg.com. We got green on the screen here today. Coming up, we're going to check in with Wendy Benjaminson, Bloomberg News senior editor, get the latest on what's happening in the Middle East. Maybe some movement towards some negotiations. That's what the oil market's telling us. David Stubbs, chief investment strategist at AlphaCore Wealth Advisor, will give us his thoughts on the markets. John Butler, Bloomberg Intelligence, senior telecom analyst. We got some EchoStar earnings out. We'll talk to him about the whole telecom space. Risto Paldinius, he is the vice president Americas for Wartsilia, to discuss data centers. Then we might have a big trade, maybe not, in the big pharma space. I'm not sure about that, but we'll check in with Sam Vizzelli, Bloomberg Intelligence. He's a senior healthcare analyst. He knows what's going on in that space. Susan Spence, ISM manufacturing chair, is also going to join us to talk about some ISM data, which came in better than expected. So some pretty good news on the manufacturing front. 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All right, let's get a Bloomberg Business Flash here. We'll check in with John Tucker. John, what do you got?
14: All right, guys. Happy Monday. 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Major stock averages, they are higher right now than the early going. 8 of the 11 major industry groups in the S&P 500 were up. Communication services in the lead. And not surprisingly, energy, the biggest drag as the price of oil falls. And that fall in oil helping risk assets, also sending treasury yields lower. The 10-year yield is down close to 5 basis points, 4.68%. S&P 500, 68 points higher, up 0.9%, 75.58 on the index. The Dow Jones Industrial Average up 683 points. This is a rise of 1.3%, 53,174. And the NASDAQ Composite Index up 314 points. That's a rise of 1.2%. The Philadelphia Stock Exchange Semiconductor Index, the SOX, is down 2.2%. AstraZeneca investors kind of reacting negatively to the idea of the $400 billion merger with Bristol Myers Squibb. Just speculation at this point. Astra shares plunged over 7% to the lowest level in about 10 months. Tyson Foods cutting its annual profit outlook. Any relief for the beef industry from the cattle shortage still looks like it's kind of a long ways off. Tyson is higher after I just said that, up 1.2%. Visa making a big move to fight fraud. Payments company buying Israeli fraud protection firm BioCatch, $2.4 billion. Visa says the acquisition expected to help clients better protect themselves from scammers. BioCatch uses AI to analyze consumer patterns like keystrokes to discern legitimate from fraudulent users. And we check the markets for you all day long right here on Bloomberg Radio. I'm John Tucker. That's your Bloomberg Business Flash. Scarlett and Paul.
12: All right, John, thanks so much. Appreciate that. Scarlett Fu and Paul Sweeney live here in our Bloomberg Interactive Broker Studio, streaming live on YouTube as well. As John is just reporting, we got some nice moves higher in the marketplace today. Let's take a look at some of those stocks on the move. We can do that with Bloomberg's Bailey Lipschultz. Bailey, what are you looking at today?
15: Yeah, one of the big drivers for the S&P 500 this morning is Amazon, ticker AMZN, right now up 4.8%, trading at an all-time high and topping $3 trillion in valuation for the first time in its history, joining NVIDIA, Google, /Alphabet, Microsoft, and Apple. So now we have five companies in the U.S. worth more than $3 trillion. Next closest is Broadcom. Again, this does come after the stock ripped last week after earnings. We saw strong growth from its cloud, some expectations just kind of on the re-rating as it relates to Amazon Web Services and kind of expectations that going forward, the company will continue to dominate. Trailing 12-month basis, stock is up 34%. So big wins for Amazon, formerly the house of Jeff Bezos.
13: Yeah, and helped no doubt by last week's rally following the results. All right, next on your list.
15: AMC, a darling of mine.
13: Okay. Meme stock,
15: former meme stock. Sure, it's still down 99% from its all-time high, but we don't hold grudges here.
13: No.
15: Stock is valued at $2.6 billion. Ticker is AMC. Shares rallying this morning, not only up about 2%, but traded at one point at a 10-month high. This does come after a strong debut for Spider-Man Brand New Day. I don't know if you guys are big movie buffs. I finally saw
12: Let's just get this out of the way. John Tucker, what did you do this weekend?
14: I went to the movies.
13: Really?
15: I saw Odyssey, too. Did you see it in IMAX?
14: No, regular screen. But
13: What are you doing?
15: You're paying money to not see.
14: There's no IMAX near me. What do you want me to do?
12: All right, so what did AMC do today?
15: Anyway, they're up about 2%. Okay. This comes after the movie theater operator said it generated its highest ever total weekend revenue, including admissions and food and beverage. Did you buy food?
14: Yeah, my son did. A giant popcorn. I got a big slushy.
13: Nice. Yeah. Were you grumpy through this movie, or were you like happy to be
14: when
13: there?
14: When am I not grumpy? What are you talking about? You know, like I said, I'll wait for the book to come out.
13: There you go.
12: All right, quickly, Marriott.
15: Ticker MAR right now down almost 6%. Biggest drop since April 2025. Soft view for the third quarter, lowering full year outlook. Doesn't seem like people were expecting this. Analysts calling it a negative surprise, even though Hyatt did the same thing. So some weakness in the hotel space.
13: All right. Bailey, thank you so much. Bailey Lipschultz with our Stocks on the Move this morning. And for more conversations like this, subscribe to our Stock Movers Reports, where we offer 5-minute audio reports on the biggest winners and losers in the stock market. You can find Stock Movers on Apple Podcasts, Spotify, or anywhere you listen. Paul mentioned how we see a lot of green on the screen this morning. It's a far cry from some of the headlines that we got at the end of last week. And a lot of it has to do about how Strait of Hormuz talks are underway after President Trump has called off a major attack on Iran. So to make sense of all these moving headlines, we want to go to Wendy Benjaminson. She is our Bloomberg News senior editor in Washington. Wendy, just catch us up to date on what the latest is here. I'm forever confused on whether there's going to be a strike on Iran or not, given that there was a ceasefire. Now there is no ceasefire. And I believe President Trump wanted to give diplomacy a chance, but then he backed off on that. It's not clear to me what's going on.
16: Well, as we speak, diplomacy is back on. But as you point out, it's changing every minute. And we just don't really have any idea. In fact, I saw a cartoon over the weekend of a man at a gas station saying, hey, if you time it just right, you can fill up your car between when the war stops and when the war begins again. And that's sort of how we all feel right now, right? Last night, Trump said that the Crown Prince of Saudi Arabia had called him, and on his behalf and those of the U.S.'s Gulf allies, asked him to hold off on these strikes, which, of course, he was threatening to be, bigger than World War II and all that. Asked him to hold off because they wanted to let diplomacy take a chance, and to be honest, they really didn't want to. They didn't want to get bombed again, as they have been, Iran has been bombing sites, U.S. sites, like U.S. military bases, but in their countries, and I think they would like to see an end to this. The trouble is, if I can go on for a moment, we don't know what talks are going on. Trump said that they would start on Monday afternoon. With whom? At what level? Are these technical talks? Are these diplomatic talks? What countries are involved? We have no idea. Trump didn't tell us. We do know that Iran and Oman are talking about finding some way to administer the Strait of Hormuz, which of course used to be a free international waterway. But they're not talking about reopening it either. And the naval blockade is still there. So your guess is as good as mine, really, at this point.
12: Do we have any understanding, Wendy, whether Congress has any interest in weighing in on this at all? Is there any pressure from maybe the Republican Party for President Trump to get something done ahead of the midterms? What's the feeling in D.C.?
16: Well, from Congress, I mean, the Democrats are trying. They keep teeing up these war powers resolution votes, which are only symbolic anyway, and Trump has been ignoring the one that did pass. So they keep teeing it up in the hopes that that will happen again. But the Republicans in Congress, who privately are terrified about the outcome of the midterms, which are now right around the corner. It's August. They're in November. And they're watching their polling numbers drop, you know, like a rock. And they would like Trump to focus on affordability and gas prices and things like that, and he just won't. But when it comes to defying him with votes, that's not happening.
17: Okay, so it just feels like there's a lot of moving parts here. In terms of what kind of role Israel is playing or perhaps not playing at all, what do we know there?
16: Well, we know that Prime Minister Benjamin Netanyahu was in D.C. last week. They talked, but Netanyahu has been taking sort of a more hands-off approach. You know, Trump announced for that part of the war that he had reached an agreement with Hamas and with Israel for Hamas to disarm and for there to be peace in our time in that, you know, in the Gaza conflict. And yet Netanyahu has expressed serious concerns with it. Hamas hasn't disarmed. Israel killed a Hamas leader just yesterday. So, you know, we just don't know what's happening. And we do know that Netanyahu is pushing Trump to still ensure that Iran doesn't have nuclear weapons, which, as I said at the beginning, I don't even know if that's on the table right now. Trump says it is, but we don't know.
12: Is all negotiations, are they emanating from the Oval Office, or does the State Department have any role here?
17: Good question.
16: I don't know. I don't know the answer to that. Trump said there would be talks.
12: Yep, there we
16: go. That's it.
12: All right.
16: Yeah.
12: Well, we're all just kind of reading the tea leaves like everyone else. I think that's what the market's doing today. Wendy, thanks so much for joining us. Wendy Benjaminson, senior editor for Bloomberg News. So all the norms of protocol and I guess, you know, obviously information and news release from the State Department, you know, that's a thing of the past.
17: No, everyone's waiting on what Donald Trump says, yep. But what he says changes day to day. And what amazes me is how literally the oil market takes it.
12: And I think it probably feels like it has to. I mean,
17: that's all it can work with, right?
12: Yeah, that's all it can work with. And it's just discounting the news that's in the marketplace. And again, the most recent news is incrementally positive in that it's gun silent, at least for the moment, and negotiations presumably getting a little bit more support. And so you see that in the crude oil market with the WTI crude oil off 6.4%, trading right around $79 a barrel. So that's the market reacting.
17: You know, yeah.
12: But it could change today. It could change tomorrow. And that's just kind of, if you're a trader, that's what you're doing.
17: And the oil surge has huge implications for the rest of the markets, because every time oil goes up, then you've got the renewal of inflation concerns. You've got bonds going down.
12: Yep.
17: That changes how people price equities. And equities have not been making new highs for a while. They've kind of been bumping along the top there, but certainly have not revisited those highs.
12: Yep, so we'll stay on top of that for sure. Just looking at the markets here, we have some growth here. Coming up, David Stubbs, Chief Investment Strategist at AlphaCore Wealth Advisory. He's going to join us and give us how he's talking to his clients about these markets.
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22: This is a Bloomberg Business of Sports report. FIFA will proceed with plans to privatize its commercial business despite threats from regional footballing organizations that they could boycott the World Cup. The plan involves selling a stake in a newly formed commercial vehicle to outside investors to raise as much as $4.2 billion, with FIFA's 211 member associations holding the ultimate authority to vote on the proposal. This comes as the senior advisor to FIFA President Gianni Infantino has resigned. Carlos Cordero released a statement saying, "I cannot stand by while FIFA considers selling a stake in the World Cup." And opposition to FIFA's spinoff plans has reached the level of powerful soccer clubs, including Real Madrid. The clubs, alongside other teams, contend that FIFA lacks authority to spin off its commercial business and sell a stake to an outside investor. Regional soccer governing bodies like UEFA have rejected the plan. With the Bloomberg Business of Sports Report, I'm Michael Barr.
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7: Now, your three-day weather forecast on Bloomberg 92.9.
8: Cold front pushing showers and thunderstorms through the Boston area during the rest of the day. Heavy rain is possible. It's 80. The showers and thunderstorms move offshore tonight. Skies clear and we're 65. High pressure builds in with sunshine tomorrow, 85. Tomorrow night, partly cloudy, a low of 65. Partly sunny Wednesday, maybe a late day storm, high of 80 to 85. I'm Rob Carolyn with your three-day forecast on Bloomberg 92.9.
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14: 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Right now, it's risk on. Oil is lower, and that is feeding the positive sentiment. We have WTI 6.6% lower, $79.09. a barrel. It's also helping push yields lower. The two-year yield, 4 basis points lower at 4.24%. The 10-year yield, down 5 basis points, 4.68% there. S&P 500, 80 points higher. That's up 1%. The worst performing major industry group in the index that belongs, not surprisingly, to energy. 75.70 on the index. The Dow Jones Industrial Average right now up 630 points, up 1.2%. The NASDAQ 100 is up 264 points. That's a rise of just about 0.9%. I wanted to bring you this headline from the Bloomberg. Looks like Todd Blanche will be confirmed to be the U.S. Attorney General. Republican senators have dropped their block on Trump's Attorney General pick. And we check the markets and other stuff for you right now, right here on Bloomberg Radio. I'm John Tucker, and that's your Bloomberg Business Flash. Scarlett and Paul.
12: All right, John Tucker, thank you so much. Appreciate that. Scarlett Fu and Paul Sweeney live here in our Bloomberg Interactive Broker Studio in New York City, streaming live on YouTube and on Bloomberg.com here. Markets moving higher, as John Tucker was just reporting. Let's see what the pros are doing out there. David Stubbs joins us. He's Chief Investment Strategist, Alpha Care Wealth Advisory from lovely La Jolla, California. David, what's the conversation you're having with your clients these days in terms of, you know, getting positioned for the back half of this year?
17: Maybe he's on mute.
12: Great. Out there.
24: Great to be with you guys.
17: There we go.
24: Happy Monday from AlphaCore. Look, I think that the continued debate here is the exposure to AI across your portfolio. Right, we've seen the big de-risking from the semiconductors. We've seen software recover from the difficulties it had in the first few months of the year. But if you still look across portfolios, both public and private equity, the exposure to AI is very high unless you try to control for it, right? So we don't mind exposure to AI. We still think this is a very powerful theme, but it's maturing in an interesting way, right? We don't know where the most profitable parts of the AI platform are going to be. There's certainly some question marks over Chinese competition on the model front, for example. And if you look around, what's going on in the world, there are some powerful themes elsewhere across healthcare, across energy, for example, that you maybe have to work a little harder to get exposure to. Energy, for example, is only a few percent of the S&P. So we continue to try to balance the thematic exposure in client portfolios whilst remaining broadly constructive about where markets are going to go in the second half.
17: Okay, so you want to maintain that exposure to AI, but you need to make room in your portfolio for energy and for other sectors that kind of diversify away from it. What do you give up in terms of the concentration within that AI, that tech trade?
24: Well, I think you give up some of the extreme exposure we often find in client portfolio.
12: So we lost a little audio again there.
17: A great connection from La Jolla, California.
12: It's a long way to go. I mean, it's lovely.
24: Sorry, but I think we're back again now. We're back.
17: Yes,
12: there we go.
24: So I think we continue to help clients, move away from their concentrated equity positions, which we often see in their portfolios when they join us. Right, they've often either made a significant amount of money in some of these large tech stocks over the last 10 years. Or they have had a liquidity event themselves and are now fairly concentrated. So often it is a case of just balancing some of these thematic exposures, taking into account tax consequences, generating income if it's needed. So I think in general, that's our main focus. And of course, most of our clients are heavily exposed to the US. There's nothing wrong with that. There's lots to be excited about the future of investing in the US. But ultimately, there's some really interesting things going on abroad as well. If you look at the recovery in European financials, if you look at the changing nature of corporate culture in Japan, if you look at some of the opportunities available across these large Asian economies like India, there's plenty to be done internationally as well. We continue to emphasize that with clients.
12: So, David, how about alternative investments here? What's a reasonable allocation for an average client of yours, and kind of how do you get exposure to in the world of alts?
24: Well, there's obviously no such thing as an average client. That's the thing about wealth management, right? In asset management, you're building a portfolio for a fund which has a very clear and consistent guideline. In wealth management, you're often tailoring things to specific clients' situations. Having said that, once you get into the seven figures, we would be building portfolios with at least 20% in alternatives. If you get up into eight figures, that number gets to 30%, even higher. The key, of course, is about liquidity. Alternatives have seen a revolution in the last 5 to 10 years of semi-liquid evergreen products, which do allow quarterly or even monthly liquidity in some places, but that doesn't entirely release the liquidity constraint of some of the private markets, and therefore understanding the upcoming cash flows for a family is absolutely essential before you allocate. But if you look at the track record for most of these private markets, especially things like private infrastructure now that are more available than ever, some of the hedge funds we work with. Combining those with public markets really is where I think you get the best combination of growth and resilience for portfolios. So that kind of sweet spot, 20 to 30% is where most of our clients would land, more than that for some of the very wealthy families.
17: All right, David, thank you so much for joining us.

0: mentioned, Paul, is the Hughes division of EchoStar has filed for bankruptcy as broadband sales suffer. Let's bring in John Butler. He is our senior telecom analyst joining us from Princeton, New Jersey. So, John, Hughes Satellite Systems filing for Chapter 11 bankruptcy protection. Is this something that we saw coming?
1: Not shocking, Scarlett. I think the struggle that the company has had in satellite is they have a much older technology than what we're seeing from Starlink, AST Space Mobile, even Amazon. They're putting up these low Earth orbit satellites that are much faster and frankly, it will soon have much higher capacity than EchoStar's geostationary satellites, which fly at a much higher altitude. And so you get much slower response times and ultimately lower capacity. So they're losing subscriber share to that. And this bankruptcy is all about the erosion in the consumer broadband business tied to what I was just talking about, that technological disadvantage.
2: So what is the EchoStar story these days, and what is the Charlie Ergen story these days? How are investors looking at this thing?
1: It's a tough one, Paul. I mean, people are really focused right now on that SpaceX stock that they own. Nearly $30 billion in stock is on the balance sheet. That sale still has not closed. To be clear, that's not a sale, and they won't get control over those shares until that sale closes in November of 27. So in the meantime, you know, Charlie appears to be struggling to restructure the business. You know, the former CEO of EchoStar was moved to run the capital, a newly formed capital corporation, a subsidiary within EchoStar that was going to invest in new ventures. He left very recently. It appeared he might have been let go, and then they folded that division into corporate development. So it seems like Charlie is struggling for direction here. He has some good assets, to be clear, but the mix of business right now doesn't really portend well for growth anytime soon.
0: So does that mean that this is a company that's ripe for takeover or at least offers from someone else?
1: I would think, Scarlett, almost divestiture of the business as businesses, the different units, as opposed to an outright sale of the company. They don't really have spectrum assets left. They sold off most of the spectrum now to SpaceX and AT&T. They do have the geostationary satellites, which have value in the government sector. They've got a wireless business that is growing, but it's very low-end wireless, mostly prepaid, which is not a great part of the market to be in. Then they have the pay TV business, which is stuck in secular decline. It's the satellite dish TV business. So my hunches, if we fast forward 2 years, they're going to find a way to divest of all three units and find buyers for some or all.
2: So you mentioned just kind of SpaceX, and you're one of the Bloomberg Intelligence analysts that's covering this broad company called SpaceX. Stock's up a couple of percent today, but boy, it's way at $111 a share, way below the IPO price, way below the first print at $150. What do you think is happening? What's the investor conversation around SpaceX these days?
1: So I think one thing that's weighing on sentiment here, Paul, is that you have the lockup coming off soon. And so a lot of shares may hit the market if, you know, those shareholders, particularly SpaceX employees, decide that they want to monetize some of their shares. So, you know, obviously that could put pressure on it. I think also there was almost too much enthusiasm going into the IPO relative to where the actual numbers are. So if you look at Starlink, for example, which is the growth engine, last quarter it was 60% of sales. That's set to grow just over 30% in 2Q, and we'll see the actual numbers tomorrow when SpaceX reports, but it's going to be around, call it 30 to 35% growth. Very decent growth. without

0: a doubt, but I don't think it has huge upside. I think the real enthusiasm centered around the XAI business and the potential contribution coming from that business over the in the let's we'll say the next 2 years. I think it's going to scale up meaningfully. And so that's where all the excitement was. And then as the AI trade kind of cooled off, I have a feeling that sentiment around the XAI business cooled as well.
1: Got it. All right, John Butler, thank you so much. Of course, we'll be checking in with you following the SpaceX earnings, which is again tomorrow after the close. Its first announcement, earnings announcement since becoming a publicly traded company. John Butler joining us from Princeton. And Paul, I was just looking at the ANR function on the Bloomberg.
2: Yep.
1: 30 buys, 7 holds, 2 sells
2: Yeah.
1: on SpaceX,
2: yeah,
1: which is
2: well,
1: kind of unusual.
2: It is. It is. I mean, the cult of Elon is pretty broad and pretty deep, but definitely some concerns there. But I think, you know, we said it all along. If you bought in on this deal, you bought in on Elon Musk.
1: Right.
2: Because there was no other
1: That's the
2: fundamental
1: bet.
2: Valuation metric there that could get you from a valuation standpoint. So we'll stay on top of that. This is
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5: I'm Sherry Preston. President Trump threatening to blow up Iran last week and then last night again changing his mind, saying a deal is imminent now. Here's ABC's Mary Bruce.
6: Prior to Trump's announcement, Iran warned regional countries of harsh retaliation should the U.S. follow through on its threat to target Iranian energy facilities. That warning sparked Saudi Arabia's leadership to publicly urge the White House to de-escalate. The Crown Prince Mohammed bin Salman speaking with President Trump. The president then calling off those planned strikes.
5: An off-duty state trooper and an armed citizen returning fire are being hailed as heroes for acting quickly during a mass shooting at an In-N-Out Burger in Twin Falls, Idaho. 3 people lost their lives, 7 were wounded, and the gunman took his own life. The wildfires in Spokane, Washington are being called the worst natural disaster the region has ever seen. Firefighters from several states and even as far away as Alaska have been flown in to help evacuating families returned. This is ABC News.
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12: We're off to another really strong start for this earnings season. We have, you know, 86% of companies are beating on earnings, 77% are beating on revenues. You have 10 of 11 sectors that have year-over-year growth in earnings, and 8 of those have double-digit growth. So we're really seeing broad-based strength across the board, and earnings growth is now expected to come in for the quarter at around 47%, which is more than double the 23% expectation coming in into the quarter. So we're really pleased to continue seeing that the strength is still there.
13: How are you interpreting the earnings season so far? Because I feel like this is the earnings season where AI spending stopped being enough on its own, and maybe investors were really, really looking for when they'll see the ROI, and you see investors really seeing rising costs or delayed payoffs and really punishing them.
12: That's absolutely true. I mean, and you're seeing companies that are coming out with, you know, phenomenal results and are selling off on that news. But a lot of it, I mean, especially what we saw last week with some of those hyperscaler earnings, that there are very different outcomes in the stocks based on what we're seeing. And it's not enough to just be spending. We need to see that there is potentially some ROI coming from that. And we saw that last week with Microsoft, with the Azure and Copilot businesses, and Amazon with AWS, and the growth that they're both seeing. But then the opposite, the market didn't feel as good about what came out from the Meta report.
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8: And I'm John Tucker, the Bloomberg Newsroom, with this Bloomberg Business Flash. Major averages all higher by at least 1%. And part of the reason behind that is the fall in crude oil prices, which is also lowering yields. Brent is down 5% right now, $83.48 a barrel. The two-year yield is lower. That is down right now by 4 basis points at 4.25%. The 10-year yield down 5 basis points, 4.68%. So again, that's adding to the risk sentiment today. The S&P 500, 84 points higher. That's up 1.1%, 75.74 in the index. The Dow Jones Industrial Average is up 604 points, a rise of just about 1.2%. And the tech-heavy NASDAQ 100 up 331 points. That's a rise of 1.2%. A quick look at the semiconductor index. The SOX down just slightly, down 9 points today. One of the big stories overnight, the KOSPI in South Korea, that was down 5% after the record surge that we saw on Friday. Bristol Myers Squibb, you would think that would be higher on the news of this possible takeover talk. Bristol Myers right now down 1.4%. Microsoft shares, they continue their surge higher, right now 5% higher. And Amazon joining the $3 trillion club, 5% higher. Today's trading at 285.09. And we check the markets for you all day long right here on Bloomberg Radio. I'm John Tucker, and that is your Bloomberg Business Flash. Paul and Scarlett.
1: All right. Thank you so much, John Tucker, with our Bloomberg Business Flash. This is Bloomberg Intelligence with Paul Sweeney, Scarlett Fu, and John Tucker. And, of course, the AI trade is back on. We just talked about Microsoft and Amazon, and we have SpaceX reporting earnings tomorrow after the close. So the earnings parade continues, and right now we're seeing the NASDAQ outperform the rest of the broader market. So let's stay on this topic of tech and data centers and bring in our next guest, Bristol Paldinius. He is vice president of the Americas at Wärtsilä, which is listed on the Nasdaq Helsinki exchange under the ticker symbol WRT1V. They have published a report, an analysis on global data centers, and we can get to that in a minute, but I want to first bring in Bristol and just ask him to tell us a little bit about his company, Wärtsilä, and what it does.
14: Good morning, Scarlett. Thanks for having me. And Wärtsilä is an international company which provides power systems, power plants to the utilities and data center developers around the world, but also on a marine business. We are a marine company also, which is the other arm of our company, and providing engines, power systems also there on the ships.
15: So, Risto, you guys are out with some a report that says the Americas is in a race to build data centers to power the next wave of AI. But there's a problem out there, you say. The power systems needed to run them can't keep pace with how fast they're being built. Talk to us about that.
14: Absolutely, Paul. You know, we're actually at the point where data center growth is no longer just a technology story. It's actually a power story. The companies that actually solve the power first will have a real advantage in this game.
1: Okay, so first mover advantage matters here, but does that mean that there isn't a way to make up for, you know, perhaps not having that momentum early on?
14: I think the early on momentum went already. We're really looking at the situation where power system grids are not able to, you're not able to connect hundreds or thousands of megawatts loads anymore. You're actually needing to start looking at the behind the meter solutions. Traditionally, utilities do a long range planning, which are for 15 to 20 year planning cycles. And nowadays we're looking at the data centers and hyperscalers, which are probably the fastest moving business we have today. And this is not an easy match between these two industries.
15: What are practicable solutions going forward, do you think?
14: I think you know, we need to start looking at the macro grids, meaning that the building of power plants behind the meter, supporting the data center growth, having them utilizing, you know, thermal technology, utilizing natural gas like Wärtsilä engines, but also likely later to implement also renewables, battery storage, and other means. But as these assets are built for long term, the 30 to 40 years to be operating, you know, these developers who are building these data centers and the power plants really need to start looking, you know, how are these assets future proof? That when and if the grid arrives one day, how are these assets going to be operated at that time?
1: So, Risto, from where you sit, you kind of see the problem big picture. Do you believe that the industry recognizes the extent of this problem? The guys building the data centers?
14: I think some are starting to realize that. I think we still see, you know, some customers coming to us and asking us to provide engine power plants within the next year or 28. That is not the reality anymore. If you want to build a power plant, you need to start looking at 20, 29, 30, and even 31 to have these assets on the ground and providing power to the data centers.
15: How about nuclear as an energy option? What do you think about that?
14: I think nuclear is an option. However, you know, I think all the technologies will have a play in this data center boom. Nuclear, of course, in a larger scale, has its challenges. What comes to the permitting and building times are tremendously long. We're talking about 15 to even 20 years in some cases. What comes to smaller modular nuclear reactors, that's still a developing technology and not commercially proven, in my opinion.
1: Do you have a sense of which companies are most at risk in this scenario?
14: I don't think, we see announcements daily, you know, just mm-hmm. another week, Meta and BlackRock announced another type of, you know, development where they're actually looking at, you know, different type of financial structure, you know, but allowing Meta to spend less on capital on the infrastructure itself. And I think we will see more of this kind of development over the next years. You know, we need to remember that, you know, data center business in this scale is only a year, 2 years at the max old. And a new technology highlighting and new business models will be developed.
15: All right, Risto, thank you so much. Appreciate it. Risto Paldinas, he is the Vice President Americas for Wärtsilä, which is a Finnish company trying to come up with some powering solutions for all these data centers. I wonder, you know, see a lot of data centers moving or being announced that they're going to be built in Texas, and Texas has its own grid. It's mm-hmm. not part of the national grid.
1: Which has, you know, not always held up.
15: This is not always held up. I know they made a lot of investments over the last years after that. They had that winter storm yep. that kind of knocked it out years ago. But that just begs the question, how is that grid set up to support a lot of these plants that are power centers that are data centers that are looking to be built there. I wonder how that looks.
1: Yeah, as Risto was telling us, it's a race against time. So, and a lot of these projects are moving forward, and they might actually just finish building them, then realize, you know what, we don't have the power to.
15: And it seems like, you know, all we've heard from the data center builders is they're building like crazy, and it just feels like the energy solution is all of the above. I mean, everything's going to be needed. Everything's going to be on the table. Maybe not some of the dirtiest coal out there. I don't know about that, but pretty much everything needs to be on the table here because I, from what I understand, it's going to be power or water. Electricity and water as well to cool them down.
1: And a little bit of we'll figure it out when we get there.
15: Yeah.
1: You know, some things will come together somehow. The headline that has me really scratching my head is the FIFA chief's plan to, you know, to come up with that. You know, sell off our business to private investors, it could now lead to his downfall. Like he was in a great position after the World Cup, this, the success of the World Cup, and now he's kind of fighting for his political life. And in fact, he's going to be meeting with, or I should say, holding a meeting with Marco Rubio by phone, according to the New York Post.
15: Oh, okay.
1: Yeah, because Gianni Infantino wanted the Trump administration's help to keep his job after the failure of his plan. According to the Post, he has repeatedly tried and failed to reach Trump by phone since Friday.
15: Interesting, okay.
1: So Marco Rubio will be taking his call.
15: Okay, there you go. That didn't seem like kind of a tone-deaf announcement, tone-deaf transaction from the get-go.
1: That was not the rollout he wanted.
15: No, and the pushback from UEFA, which represents all of the European clubs, was really pretty stark, and that put a dagger in that one. So we'll stay on top of that story. This is
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16: Showers and storms, some with heavy downpours, temperatures near 80. The showers and thunderstorms end tonight. We start clearing after midnight. Lows are near 65. Tomorrow looks like a nice day, sunny and warm, close to 85. Tomorrow night, it's partly cloudy. Lows are near 65. We'll have some sun Wednesday with a chance of a storm later in the day, a high of 80 to 85. I'm Rob Carolyn with your three-day forecast on Bloomberg 92.9.
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15: All right, Scarlett Fu, Paul Sweeney, live here in our Bloomberg Interactive Broker Studio in New York City, streaming live on YouTube and Bloomberg.com. I thought we were going to come in potentially for another pharma merger Monday. I'm not sure. I'm not sure that's getting. We got some noise, but.
1: A lot of noise because you have the UK drug maker AstraZeneca in talks reportedly to combine with US rival Bristol Myers. If they combine, this would be a deal valued at almost $400 billion. Wow.
15: But I don't know if it's a deal or not a deal. So let's check in with somebody who follows this stuff for a living. Sam Fazzelli. He is, I don't know what his title is, but he's just a top
1: drug
15: pharma
1: boss,
15: guy.
1: Drug boss.
15: Yeah, drug boss.
0: He's shaking his head.
15: Pharma analyst in the city of London. Sam, talk to us about, you've known AstraZeneca and Bristol Myers Squibb of Princeton, New Jersey for decades here. What do you think about a potential tie-up of these two companies?
0: So, Paul and Scarlett, go into your terminal in AskB and type, what has Pascal Soriot, CEO of AstraZeneca, said about mega mergers? Negative, negative, negative, negative, negative. How is this credulous? What happened since the results that came out recently and the last time the CEO said this? So, I'm going to speculate here, right? Because it's all speculation. This is FT saying, which of course is a very credible source, that perhaps there have been some discussions that maybe on some segment to be put together, cardiovascular, oncology, or collaboration on an area where they could collaborate. The merger together, why would you do that? If you'd be telling us the story just a few days ago at the Q2, that we have double-digit growth, earnings growth, to 2030, and then go and buy yourself a company that's got flat or negative earnings growth, potentially depending on how quickly these patent expiries hit Bristol Myers. Why would you do that? In which corporate finance book does that make sense?
1: I guess part of this is that AstraZeneca, which is listed, of course, in the UK, a member of the FTSE 100, completed a direct listing in New York this year, and maybe that got people thinking that it has greater ambitions in the US. And I hear what you're saying about how there might be specific partnerships with BMY, but how did that direct listing in New York get people talking and thinking about what its ambitions could be?
0: I think there's a little bit of effort going on by all pharma companies to show how US friendly they are. Because of all the obvious conversations that have been going. Some of it is sincere, some of it is not. Also, I think it's a signal to the Europeans and the UK specifically saying your environment is not great for research. The US is. Some of that's going on. But AstraZeneca is already an international company. They've had no problem growing their business in the US, in China, in Asia, in any other country that they want to. So really, I don't buy that story that this is geographic to get a better foothold in the US. And if you really want that, at least go after something that's complementary as opposed to exactly the same business area, which would cause quite a lot of questions, at least, whether it's real or not, on the antitrust side of things.
1: Yeah, with
0: the
1: regulators.
0: I don't buy it. I don't buy it. I think there's something else maybe going on, but I don't buy the full merger.
15: I mean, is there a sense that if you were ever to want to get a deal of this size done, you do it with this while this administration is in office? Is that maybe just fueling us a little bit?
0: Maybe. But again, go and do something that's accretive, not dilutive. I mean, you know, it would take everything that Pascal has already been saying. It would take their eyes off of the pipeline. It would cause a huge amount of consternation within the companies. People wondering whether they have a job or not in a year. What do you think happened? I mean, look, we've been around long enough to know these mega mergers in pharma don't tend to work unless you have a massive patent cliff coming up. You merge two patent cliffs here, they get even worse. Doesn't make sense. You know, Occam's razor. Uh-huh. Simple answer is it doesn't make sense.
1: It doesn't make sense. But you mentioned something about how Bristol Myers Squibb has seen flat growth. Why is it such a laggard? What is it having trouble doing right now? And does it need someone to buy it out?
0: It doesn't need someone to buy it out. They do have what they need to get to the regrowth or the restart of growth. The thing is, they're suffering from what all pharma companies at some point suffer, patent expiries, which is great for consumers. We forget all that. They go and invent drugs, spend billions developing them and creating a market and proving their drugs are good and safe, etc. And then 12 years or 10 years in, they become generic. People can buy them for by a tenth of the price or even if not less. So that's what's happening at Bristol Myers. A couple of drugs are going off patent. They're dealing with that. They have a pipeline that's developing. I want to point to a podcast I did on our Vanguards of Healthcare podcast with the head of oncology, Christian Massagesi from BMS, BMY. You go and listen to that. You hear a lot of great stuff going on in the company.
15: All right, Sam, thanks. As always, appreciate checking in with you. Sam Fazeli, he is the drug czar over there for Bloomberg Intelligence, one of the...
1: Oh, I like that title.
15: Yeah, well, here's the official one. Director of Research, Healthcare, Defense, Industrials, and Autos.
1: It sounds like everything.
15: I mean, I don't know what they're doing over there. There's just too much management going on over there. But Sam Fazeli, he is the go-to guy on all things pharma and biotech. But I guess, you know, if you want to... try to get a mega deal done. I don't care what industry you are. Mm-hmm. I'm sure your lawyers are telling you.
1: Now's
15: the
1: time.
15: You got to go now.
1: Yeah.
15: You know, and so.
1: Maybe even before the midterms.
15: Yeah. Yeah. So, and maybe so. I think that may be what a lot of folks are thinking here. If I want to get something really transformative done.
1: Or just float it right now in the market and see. What kind of reaction it generates, right?
15: Yeah. And for AstraZeneca, not necessarily a good one here. So as Sam was saying, Astra's got some pretty good growth for it, and it doesn't need to do a dilutive deal.
1: And people don't necessarily see it for Bristol Myers either. The stock is down 1%. Typically, a takeover target would rise.
15: Yeah, AstraZeneca down 8.6%. Ooh, that is hard here. For our listeners in the U.S., a reminder, you can listen to us via satellite radio on SiriusXM channel 121. 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
1: Good Monday morning from the Bloomberg Interactive Broker Studio in Midtown Manhattan. This is Bloomberg Intelligence with Paul Sweeney, Scarlett Fu, and Charlie Pellett. We are looking at a market that is in the green right now, starting the week off on a strong note here. So we're going to dig into all of that. But this hour, we also will be speaking with Susan Spence of ISM Manufacturing PMI Chair. We got the latest data on manufacturing, and there is growth there, better than expected growth, in fact. Diksha Guerra will be joining us as well to talk about Visa making a $2.4 billion acquisition. Eric Clark, portfolio manager on the Logo ETF and CIO at Accuvest, will talk to us about how consumers, certain consumers, are spending a lot more, and the companies are best positioned to benefit from that. Jonathan Kay will be joining us as well. He is founder and CEO at Apptopia on sports betting and prediction market apps, performance and competition. Lots going on in that space. Brian Egger, he is our senior gaming and lodging analyst, will talk to us about earnings out of Marriott. First, though, let's go to our new feature, which is a Q&A option that we can offer to our Bloomberg.com subscribers. 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All right, let's get to Charlie Pellett now for a Bloomberg Business Flash.
5: Hi, thank you very much, Scarlett and Paul. Good morning to you both. Do want to begin with a developing story. Headline right now on the Bloomberg Professional Service. CDC says two cyclospora deaths in Michigan have been reported. CDC says those were both in people with underlying health conditions. Stocks continue to push higher. Back to work Monday. Oil selling off. Stocks are rallying. S&P right now, best level of the morning. Traders lifting stocks and bonds as the latest sign of easing Mideast tensions sank oil prices, easing worries about inflation. Crude WTI down 5.8% right now, back below 80 a barrel, 79.74. Barrel of Brent 83.86, down now by 4.6%. Equities ripping higher right now. The S&P up 88, 75.77 where we stand, up 1.2%. Dow Industrials back above 53,000, up 570 now. That is a gain of 1.1%. NASDAQ Composite Index up 1.8%, NASDAQ 100 Index up 1.4%, the Bloomberg Mag 7 Index surging now by 3.4%, the SOX up 0.7%, and the VIX holding now below 16. Two-year yield 4.25%, with the 10-year 4.68%, the 30-year 5.22%, spot gold 4,032 the ounce, down 0.3%. As for the market backdrop, specifically the AI backdrop, David Stubbs is chief investment strategist at AlphaCare Wealth Advisory, and he was a guest this morning right here on Bloomberg Intelligence.
6: We don't mind exposure to AI. We still think this is a very powerful theme, but it's maturing in an interesting way, right? We don't know where the most profitable parts of the AI platform are going to be. There's certainly some question marks over Chinese competition on the model front, for example.
5: David Stubbs of AlphaCare. Speaking of AI, last week we heard from both Microsoft and Amazon. Those stocks both higher today. Amazon up by 4.7%, Microsoft up by 3.8%. Among some of the companies reporting earnings, Marriott International out with second quarter earnings that did beat estimates. Recapping, stocks higher, oil plunging, S&P 500 index up now by 1.2%. I'm Charlie Pellett, Scarlett and Paul. That is a Bloomberg Business Flash.
15: All right, Charlie Pellett, thank you so much. We appreciate that. Scarlett Fu and Paul Sweeney live here in our Bloomberg Interactive Broker Studio, streaming live on YouTube as well. As Charlie was just reporting, we got lots of green on the screen. All the indexes up over 1%. Let's take a look at some of the individual stocks on the move today. We can do that with Christine Aquino, managing editor for Markets Live. She joins us here in studio. Christine, what are you looking at?
7: All right, well, let's start with SpaceX. Speaking of stocks in the green today, so the ticker SPCX, and their shares are up 3.5%. Interestingly, earlier it hit an all-time low, actually, of 104.83, and a lot of division in views ahead of its earnings on Tuesday after the bell. So among the things that investors are going to be looking for is whether the IPO hype was indeed justified by its financials and its fundamentals. I mean, heading into that, there's a big divergence between the bullish and bearish analyst calls for the stock. 800 for Raymond James, and then on the low end, $62 for Morningstar. Whoa. So there's a wide, wide range. A lot of very divergent expectations heading into the earnings. But one question, as Bloomberg Tech anchor frames it for us, Ed Ludlow frames it for us, is the big question for investors is how much synergy does SpaceX have with Tesla, seeing as they do share a number of technologies already? And there's been a bit of talk about a potential merger between the two companies at some point down the line. And so that's definitely something that investors are going to be asking about, according to Ed Ludlow anyway. So we'll see if that's one of the themes that emerge in the earnings call on Tuesday.
1: The biggest synergy is Elon Musk.
15: Yes,
1: because he wants it to happen. Absolutely. All right. Next up on your list.
7: All right. Let's take a look at Seagate today. So ticker STX. Their shares not doing too hot this morning. They're down about 3.7%. We did get their earnings last week. Fourth quarter results beating estimates. And there was an upbeat revenue forecast for 2026 as well. But clearly not necessarily filtering through the stock today. Bloomberg Intelligence's Woo Jin Ho does weigh in for its more upbeat future, saying that Seagate does continue to capture scale benefits from cloud demand for higher capacity hard drives because of the AI infrastructure build out. And they also very much enjoy this pricing power at the moment. And on top of that, there is build to order visibility and operating discipline that can drive continued margin expansion. Not doing so hot for the shares today, but seems like a more optimistic outlook longer term.
15: Marriott,
7: of course, we did get the earnings results earlier today. A little bit of a disappointment there. So ticker MAR, those shares are currently down about 6.6%. It's second quarter adjusted EPS beating estimates at 319 versus 305. And the 2026 outlook also upbeat, but it really was the downbeat forecast for its third quarter that really hurt those shares. I mean, Bloomberg Intelligence's Brian Egger, I know we'll hear from him later, but, you know, the preview of his view, it was really all about the second quarter RevPAR, right? This is the revenue per available room. That was a disappointment to investors.
1: All right. And as you mentioned, Brian Egger with that research, we'll be speaking with him later on this hour on Bloomberg Intelligence. Christine Aquino, thank you so much. She is managing editor for Markets Live. You can check out her work and her colleagues' work on MLive Go on the Bloomberg Terminal. And for more conversations like this, subscribe to our Stock Movers reports available on Apple Podcasts, Spotify, or anywhere you listen. These are 5-minute audio reports on on the biggest winners and losers in the stock market. We got some data this morning on manufacturing that looks fairly encouraging. For the month of July, 55.6 was the print. Anything above 50 indicates expansion, and this is a better than expected read for this part of the economy. Susan Spence is the ISAM Manufacturing PMI Chair and joins us right now from Old Saybrook, Connecticut to talk to us about the data. This is encouraging, but manufacturing is also not a huge part of the economy, right?
8: Right. It is certainly an encouraging report. Manufacturing employment is only 10% of total U.S. employment, but we've always said what happens here, it happens here first and ahead of everything else. So I'm really pleased to report that we had a beat on the consensus estimate at 55.6. The most important and significant thing to me in this report is employment is finally entering in expansion at 52.8, 33 months at contraction for employment. So I have been saying I've only done the report for a year, but I've been saying since at least last summer, I did not believe that the employment was going to turn around until these businesses felt comfortable that they understood what their cost was. And with tariff chaos, that was really tough. But we've had a Supreme Court ruling after our survey closed. But just a few days ago, we did find out what the Section 130 tariffs were going to do. And more importantly, the new orders started flowing about 7 months ago. So we have 7 months of new orders in expansion, 9 months in production, 1 month of employment, backlog seven. All going in the right direction. And while prices are still high, very high, 71.1, we've had 3 months where the volatility is starting to settle down. So I'm really super encouraged about that. And then the sentiment is really, really good. Just a few months ago, we had sentiment where we'd have twice as many negative comments as positive. That is turning around. If you couple all that with the semi-forecast we just came out with a few months ago, which is fairly optimistic, we're going in the right direction. The risks remain a prolonged Iran war, prolonged price volatility. Lead times are starting to be an issue that are a negative for these suppliers. But again, a quicker rather than not quicker end to the war will help. And, you know, prices, we have consumer sentiment. UMish had their survey that came out. That one's looking better. I've seen unemployment claims and continuing claims settling down a bit. So right. I feel like we're certainly in the right direction, but employment was key and that's finally moving. We'll see if it continues.
15: Susan, one of the pillars of President Trump's domestic economic policy is to bring manufacturing back to the U.S. Are we seeing that anywhere in the numbers? Is that reflected?
8: We are not seeing it. And not only am I not seeing it reflected, it would be reflected in comments. The comments that I've seen more often than not, but they're not the majority, certainly is the manufacturing footprint and reshoring. One or two comments about that, but it's not been prolific. And we've had from time to time, and I do try to include them if I see that in the report, that the opposite effect has been going. So when our survey takers are commenting on that, what I've seen more often than reshoring in the US is we're just going to go to a country where the tariff isn't that high. So with the IEEPA ruling by the Supreme Court in February, and now we know as of this Friday, 60 trading partners, 99% of GDP, 10 to 12% tariff. Now that's a certainty. So it has not resulted, at least in these 18 sectors and the hundreds and hundreds of surveys that we get, that has come to pass.
1: All right, Susan, thank you so much. Susan Spence is ISAM Manufacturing PMI Chair on the latest data on manufacturing and across the different measures. It does look like everything was better than expected. ISAM employment in expansion mode after it was shrinking in the prior month. ISAM new orders also better than expected. Prices paid lower than the prior month. And ISAM manufacturing, once again, that print of 55.6 for July. We talked about how it's M&A Monday. There is some deal making in fintech.
15: Sure, why not?
1: Visa making a purchase, buying BioCatch for $2.4 billion in cash. This is a fraud prevention firm. Let's bring in Diksha Guerra. She is our global fintech and payments analyst joining us from San Francisco. So is this a part of the business that Visa really needed to bolster that it didn't have already? BioCatch using artificial intelligence to detect fraud?
9: Yes. Hi, Scarlett. Always a pleasure to be here. So that's a good question, right? Visa actually did a CyberSource acquisition in the past. So it's important to understand why are they dropping this kind of money for BioCatch. But what BioCatch actually does it evaluates user risk before the payment actually happens. It's during the account registration, during the login, during the profile updates and navigation. That's what is new. So the business itself is not new. Visa has a risk and security solutions business, which actually generates a $2 billion revenue. That's what our estimate is already. And this basically adds to it.
15: Diksha, talk to us about AI in the fintechs and payment space as it relates to fraud. I mean, you know, that's always one of the big risks in, you know, the payment space here. I would think AI would enhance, if I'm a criminal, would really enhance my ability for fraud. How do the companies think about that?
9: That's very true, Paul. And if you notice, and if you read the tea leaves, these card networks are obviously quite ahead of the curve in terms of identifying that issue, right? So you're right, AI has actually accentuated fraud. It's a topic that is in every bank boardroom. If you think about what happened with Mythos, the Anthropic model, it exposed a lot of vulnerabilities. So financial fraud overall is growing. And within payments, what was happening is the traditional gateway tools that authorize, like, they struggle with the APP scams, which is basically when a legitimate user is tricked by a scammer into approving a transaction themselves. So they make the credentials, device, and OTP look valid. What companies like these, like BioCatch, do is that they detect cognitive behavior and indicators of coercion. Basically, if you're taking a long pause, if there's unusual navigation behavior, or the phone call patterns during the session, and that helps them to prevent. So this is preventative threat intelligence, as opposed to when you are acting or in the moment of the payment. So Visa and MasterCard are both strengthening their aperture, like, to basically address these issues and also help their clients with it.
1: So they're trying to come up with solutions. As a consumer, how would I experience the use of BioCatch in you know, preventing fraud? Would I not be able to make a purchase, or am I going to get an alert? How would it affect me?
9: Yeah, Scarlett, I'm yet to take a look at what exactly is the modality of it. But if you were to take a cue from what Visa did with CyberSource, a lot of this happens in the back end. The Holy Grail is actually walking a very tight rope wherein you approve most or all of the good transactions and you block as many of the bad transactions without actually blocking the good transactions. So that's what all these companies are trying to approve. And authorization rates are one metric with which all of the payment companies actually sell their services. So they go and boast about their perfect authorization rates and minimal fraud rates. That's the metric that they're judged on by the merchants.
15: All right, I've got at least one Visa card in my pocket, so I applaud this deal. Anything that can help cybersecurity. So, Diksha, real quick, just for Visa, just for example, over the last, I don't know, 10 years, how has their fraud rate, whatever you look at, has it gotten better or worse? What's going on out there in the marketplace?
9: So actually, the metric I would watch for this, Paul, is how are they doing on the revenue side? Because like I mentioned, this is not just strengthening their own internal fraud protection. It actually is generating direct revenue for Visa. So to give you an example, Visa is actually creating a lot more of this services revenue line. And we project that their services business by itself could be about $15 plus billion dollars by 2027. That's about 31% of their revenue from $10 billion in 2025. So the fraud and risk and security solutions itself is doing $2 billion annual revenue run rate right now. And I think they're trying to build and catch on this opportunity that has come along with increased requirements. And by the way, the timing is amazing because a lot of global regulators are increasingly holding the banks liable for social engineering and scam losses. Mm. So this allows Visa to kind of bring a very monetizable solution to sell to financial institutions facing these compliance.
1: Makes a lot of sense. All right, Diksha, thank you so much. Diksha Guerra is our Bloomberg Intelligence global fintech and payments analyst on this M&A deal in the fintech space, Visa buying fraud protection prevention firm BioCatch for $2.4 billion in cash. It's buying it from funds advised by Permira and other shareholders. This deal will close in the fiscal second quarter of 2027. More coming up on Bloomberg Intelligence. We've got equities in the green right now. The S&P 500 up 1.2%.
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31: Showers and thunderstorms continue. Again, heavy downpours likely. Watch out for some localized flooding. It's breezy and 80. The showers and thunderstorms end late this evening, clearing overnight 65. Sunny for tomorrow. Temperatures will be near 85. Tomorrow night, turning partly cloudy, 65. Partly sunny Wednesday with a chance of an isolated shower or thunderstorm, 80 to 85. I'm Rob Carolyn with your three-day forecast on Bloomberg 92.9.
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5: It's 11:21 on Wall Street. We do check markets all day long here at Bloomberg. Best level of the morning. Once again, on the S&P 500 index, we're up almost 90 points now at 75.79. That is a gain of 1.2%. A lot of green today as oil comes down. Equities are advancing. 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S&P, as we mentioned, up by 1% right now. We've got the Dow up 1.1%. NASDAQ Composite up 1.8%. I mentioned the sell-off in crude. WTI now down 6%, $79.60 a barrel. Barrel of Brent, the global benchmark at $83.88, down by 4.6%. The Russell 2000 index of small cap shares up 1.6%. The Mag 7 index surging by 3.6%. The SOX up 0.1%. Little change there. And the VIX holding below 16. 2-year at 4.25%. The 10-year 4.68%. Looking at the 30-year, 5.22%. Spot gold down 0.2%, 4,036 the ounce. Apollo Global Management has picked Austin as its second headquarters, joining a raft of finance companies expanding in Texas to benefit from its business-friendly policies, as well as gaining access to local talent. Apollo nice. Shares today, they are trading higher right now. So again, recapping here, Apollo, by the way, up 1.7%. I'm Charlie Pellett, Scarlett and Paul. That is a Bloomberg Business Flash.
15: All right, Charlie Pellett, thank you so much. We appreciate that. Scarlett Fu and Paul Sweeney, we're live here in our Bloomberg Interactive Broker Studio. We are streaming live on YouTube and streaming live at Bloomberg.com as well. Let's get back to these markets. As Charlie was talking about, we got certainly buyers out there today outnumbering the sellers. We want to talk about consumer stocks. How is the consumer doing out there? Well, our next guest focuses on a lot of these consumer stocks. Eric Clark, portfolio manager of the Logo ETF. And get it, logo, consumer logos and stuff like that,
7: brands.
15: Yeah, I got it. Okay, and CIO at AccuVest. All right, we had some dude earlier from La Jolla, California, right down the highway, like a click is just San Diego. So La Jolla is just a suburb of San Diego. Our next guest, Eric, is in San Diego. Not bad, I guess, if you like nice weather. Eric, thanks so much for joining us here. Talk to us about your Logo ETF. What gets into your ETF? How do I get into, if I'm a company and I want to be part of the Logo ETF, what do I need to do?
0: Sure. Nice to see you. Yeah, San Diego is not a bad place indeed. You know, consumption is what drives every economy. And, you know, if it's $120 trillion economy and roughly 60% of that is consumption, meaning households spending money, businesses spending money on CapEx, et cetera, government spending money, that's probably the biggest theme on planet Earth, and most people don't have any real dedication to it. So we created Logo to serve that market, and then we go into each one of those categories and decide how are businesses, governments, and consumers spending their time and their money now. And then you go down to the stock selection of which brands are the ones that are really kind of catering to those areas and those themes, and that's really what Logo is all about.
7: This is an actively managed ETF with an expense ratio of 69 basis points. And I look at the top holdings in Logo. You've got Amazon, 3.87%, Netflix, 3.74%, Eli Lilly, 3.72%. Those are names that all make sense given the kind of spending that we do in 2026. Yet the allocations show that aerospace and defense is the most heavily weighted sector at almost 13%, followed by semiconductors. Just explain how that is, that you've got aerospace and defense as the most represented group, yet the top stocks are all, you know, Amazon, Netflix.
0: Yeah, absolutely. I mean, you know, in a world that's volatile, we like durable themes. And between the military defense, that's $3 trillion between, you know, kind of the picks and shovels of consumption. We can't get on a plane to go on vacation without the GE engines or the Pratt & Whitney engine that's part of RTX. And we can't get on that plane unless they're being serviced by HEICO parts and TransDigm. And so you see this first level of consumption, and then you see the companies that are supplying all those companies. And those are really good, durable businesses. So with a lot of volatility in the world, we like things that are very stable and predictable, along with some of the things that are a little bit more cyclical.
15: So Eric, talk to us about this company, Axon. I don't know about it. I'm guessing a lot of our listeners and viewers don't as well. Talk to us about Axon.
0: Yeah, well, you know, if you've had the displeasure of meeting a taser,
3: oh no,
0: you'll probably know Axon. It used to be called Taser, but it's much more than tasers now. It's the taser. It's the body armor. It's the dash cam.
3: Okay.
0: And then most importantly, it's all of the data that gets created because of all that actions with public safety. That's become the big revenue growth driver for the business. And now with all that data in the cloud and you're paying subscriptions, now they're helping police officers spend more time in the field rather than being in the office filling out all those reports using AI. And then they have some drones that are, you know, kind of part of the public safety too. So this is much more than just like a one trick pony with tasers. This is full public safety, a full technology stack. Pretty expensive stock, but they're growing pretty well. They're expanding in different markets. So that's an area within defense on the public side that we really love.
1: All right, Eric, thank you so much for explaining all of this. Eric Clark is portfolio manager of the Logo ETF. He is CIO at AccuVest, talking about the company's best position to benefit as consumer spending shifts. And it's not just consumer spending, Paul, because it's really government spending as well, as evidenced by the inclusion of a company like Axon Enterprise, which sells to, for instance, yep, police departments around the country.
15: Yep, absolutely. So anything where the logo is a brand value, that's kind of what they're looking for. Coming up, Bloomberg Tech anchor Ed Ludlow is going to be speaking with Matt Garman, the CEO of Amazon Web Services. Talk about a growth story. Just looking at Amazon here today. Stock's up another 5% today, all-time high, 52-week high. It's got a market capitalization of $3.08 trillion. So that story just gets better.
1: And AWS is the growth engine of Amazon. As much as we talk about the retail business, Whole Foods, everything else, because that's how people interact with it, it's Amazon Web Services that powers everything you do online.
15: Right. And we've all grown up with Amazon as a stock with little to no profit margins because it is, again, a retailer. But obviously, when they started their cloud business, which is now morphed into Amazon

0: It's minor, but it's just...
1: It's minor, but it's sort of like destroying part of the... Well, all of the East Wing without giving permission and then talking about it later. It's a metaphor for how things are going for him right now. And it's certainly got to be fascinating in her office, because there is a difference between saying something that's not true and pushing that story on Truth Social or in the Oval Office or wherever the president and some of his cabinet members are talking about the reflecting pool. Mm-hmm. There's an entirely different setting when you have to say it in court, and
0: you know the president's going to react,
1: no doubt, and he has.
0: Yeah,
1: but she couldn't prove it, and in fact, what she could show is that there were problems with the installation, and that's the opposite of what he wants to hear. But that certainly appears to be the honest truth.
2: Jeff, one thing that is, I think, of interest to our audience is the president's comments about oil companies.
1: Yeah,
2: just in the last few minutes, he said that oil firms better cut the retail price. He said that Exxon and Chevron are making too much money. Both of those companies actually extended their declines after the president made those comments. ExxonMobil's down about 0.4%, Chevron down about 1.9%. Mm-hmm. Can you just explain sort of the tension between a traditional, and I don't want to say use the word traditional, but like the idea of a free market and the close relationship that historically many Republican presidents have had with oil companies?
1: Sure.
2: Indeed, the close relationship that we've seen all those CEOs at the White House, especially in the wake of what happened in Venezuela. But the president now making comments like this, and what the repercussions of that could be.
1: Sure. So a couple of things. Number one, him saying that puts him in almost in Democratic territory, because you could certainly imagine hearing a President Joe Biden or a President Barack Obama going out mm-hmm. and criticizing oil companies over prices. So there's a populist aspect to that. I also think it's instructive to remember that President Trump sees the world politically, business-wise, diplomatically, through a lens of his own making that's related to him. And right now it's bad for him politically that gasoline prices are so high. So he would like to see those come down, surely to help Americans, but also to help his political prospects and the political prospects of his party. But it is certainly not in line, as many other things are not, with traditional Republican orthodoxy in terms of business and the relationship with business.
0: Again, as we like to say, it's a shame nothing's going on when it comes to
1: nothing
0: D.C.
1: Going on.
0: Yeah. I just want to point out CNN reporting that the president is weighing removing Jeanine Pirro over the reflecting pool. Mm. So this just citing some sources on the president thinking about it. So there we go. Thank you so much.
1: My pleasure.
0: We were looking forward to this. So great to have you here.
1: Back at
0: you. All right. Talk to you soon. Jeff Mason, Bloomberg News, White House and Washington correspondent, joining us right here in studio. Hey, coming up next, we're going to talk to Torsten Slok. He's been looking at the 60-40 portfolio. He says it's no longer working. So we'll get into his thinking about that.
2: First up, though, let's get a check of the day's trade and top business story. Charlie Pellett is standing by in the studio. Hey, Charlie.
3: Hi. Thank you very much, Tim and Carol. Indeed, S&P 500 index right now very close to session highs, but look at the Dow. Dow Industrials up 650 points now, 53,134. Potentially could see a record close on the Dow, up now by 1.2%. We've got NASDAQ up 2.1%. The NASDAQ 100 index up 1.7%. The Bloomberg Mag 7 index surging 3.8%. Big tech names rallying. The SOX, the Philadelphia Semiconductor Stock Index, up 0.8%. All of this with the 2-year 4.25%, the 10-year 4.68%, and the 30-year 5.23%. Gold flat on the day right now, $4,037 the ounce. West Texas Intermediate crude sell-off in crude, major story today. WTI down 5%, $80.32 a barrel. Brent $83.74 down 4.8%. Coming up after the close of trading, Palantir. I'm Charlie Pellett. Carol and Tim, that is a Bloomberg Business Flash.
0: All right, got it, Charlie. Thank you so much, Charlie, there with an update on the markets. Let's get right to it. Our next guest out with some research, always a must read. It's always on the Bloomberg. Everybody talking about it on Wall Street. We talk about it a lot in the newsroom. Torsten Slok is with us, chief economist and partner at Apollo Global Management here in studio. Good to have you here with us. So many different places to start, and I do want to talk about the 60-40 portfolio. President Trump, we watch, and what he's doing with policies. We talk about AI a lot. We're going to get into that. The Fed do you just look at it all, or like first thing in the morning, what do you want? Do you want to check what's going on in Asia? Like, is it everything that is a priority right now?
4: Yeah, no, absolutely. I mean, the agenda is certainly first, Iran is very important. Are ships going to sail through the Strait of Hormuz or not? How much oil is going to get delivered? That continues to be a very important risk, because if we do run dry in tanks, especially in Europe, then we may run out of marine fuel, of jet fuel, of fertilizer, of helium. And obviously this creates a jump risk in prices, especially for energy.
0: That's still a risk, even though the like back and forth,
4: I know,
0: it looks like markets look through it.
4: You're right, Carol, because this hasn't been an issue for a while because we've been so busy with the Fed and with AI. But in the background, this continues, unfortunately, to still be very, very important, because it literally is the case that we could have some tanks get to critical levels. Yes, there's still, of course, fuel running in the pipes and the systems have to function, but we don't know what that level of critical level of inventory is. And the risk is when we don't have 20% of oil that's supposed to be delivered every day coming through the Strait of Hormuz or Bab el-Mandeb, the consequence is that we still have this in the background as, again, jump risk in oil prices in particular, and also for agricultural prices. So yes, this just adds to the other things about Walsh's press conference and AI and all the other things we can talk about.
2: But one more on oil in Iran before we get there. It does seem like the oil market, and we just heard from Jeff Mason, who said we have no idea what the talks are happening between the U.S. and Iran right now to end this conflict. Oil prices, though, are down 5%, whether we're talking Brent or WTI. Is the oil market getting this right, or is it getting it wrong?
4: Well, it is quite remarkable that oil prices have been through this roller coaster of going up and down and seems to have a much stronger opinion about whether a deal is happening or not.
2: Yeah, it does.
4: Whereas people in rates and in the economics and in the region, they have a much more nuanced view of, hey, if there is no sign of a deal and if we have a deal, then there is a bigger risk that we could eventually run dry. So that's why the clock is truly ticking on oil inventories. And the more that ticks, the higher is the risk. Remember, this is now 2 months ago that the head of the EIA said that we were 6 weeks away from Europe running out of jet fuel. Mm-hmm. Now, we thankfully have not reached that point quite yet, but it's very clear that we literally have zero ships. If I look at my Bloomberg screen, Ekan Hormuz, zero ships coming through the Strait of Hormuz and Bab el-Mandeb at the moment. That is still a very significant risk in the background. It's difficult to quantify. Who knows if this is tomorrow, next week, or next month. But if the Iranians continue with this until the midterm election, I feel very confident that then we will have the risk that we could see inventory. Remember, Nice Airport ran out of jet fuel 3 weeks ago.
0: Yep.
4: So this is also not just some academic exercise. This is something that's really truly happening, not only for jet fuel, also for marine fuel, other types of fuel, and of course also agricultural products such as fertilizer and helium.
0: Maybe this is why Fed Chair Kevin Warsh was so general, broad, macro. And I want to play something for you, because Double Line Capital's Jeff Gundlach called out Michael McKee on X, noting that Mike's question at last week's FOMC press conference. He wrote, the greatest financial media moment year to date was Michael McKee teeing up and then delivering, what are you waiting for, to Fed Chair Warsh. Listen up, everybody. Here's what Mike had to say at the FOMC press conference last week.
5: What vetting did you do of the people that you appointed to the task forces? In particular, given Mark Andreessen's substantial political spending, $25 million in just the past year to back candidates who oppose stricter AI regulation, how can the public be confident that a committee he co-chairs will provide an independent assessment of AI's economic effects rather than one aligned with the interests of the AI industry?
6: Yeah, so I selected 15 incredible subject matter experts to tackle five of the most important questions that if we get the answers right, we're going to do a far better job in delivering. And if we get the answers wrong, we have a problem. The comfort that I can give you and your listeners is...
0: All right, we're going to get out of that. That was actually not the soundbite we wanted to play, but that was Kevin Warsh with Michael McKee. But Mike was basically saying, what are you waiting for? And Torsten, you obviously watched it. He just was so general macro. What did you take away from Kevin Warsh last week?
4: Well, I think the market reaction speaks to Mike's question, namely, what are we waiting for? Why didn't you just hike rates? The fact that they didn't do that, and the market reaction with a very, very steep curve, of course, said you should have hiked rates. At least now we're beginning to ask questions in markets about, well, do you have the commitment to raise rates? Do you really think inflation will be 2%? And if you think so, what is the road to getting to 2%? Are you going to use the balance sheet? Are you going to use the Fed funds rate? Are you going to use tighter financial conditions?
0: He should be able to answer, shouldn't he?
4: He did talk about tighter financial conditions, which may have added a bit to the confusion, because it becomes really, really important for the yield curve, whether you pick to do this through a stronger balance sheet, meaning lower balance sheet, whether you do this through higher rates or whether you do this through tighter financial conditions. Because if you trade rates, you, of course, will have a strong view on how is it that the Fed is going to achieve the 2% goal. And you could say, in theory, that we want to do this through a smaller balance sheet, but we didn't even get an answer to that. So that's why people are now beginning to wonder, okay, there's more volatility in markets, we have a steeper curve, more questions being asked. So therefore, if they don't hike in September, of course, then the market will just ask even more questions about, well, what is now the plan?
2: Can you do it through fewer meetings a year?
4: Well, that's one way, of course, of doing it, but that doesn't change the facts that the market
2: will still...
4: I'm referring
2: to the New York Times reporting on Friday night that...
4: I saw that.
2: Yeah, that the Fed could have fewer meetings.
4: Yeah, absolutely. And I think that that, of course, would change the game quite significantly if they were to go to the legally mandated only four meetings a year. But it's very clear still that even that debate, the market will still try to price the Fed at every single moment in time. And that basically means that we have a situation where the market constantly needs to think about how might the Fed interpret the incoming data.
0: Right. Go.
2: Well, I guess what it does it mean that we hear more from the Fed speakers and they're sort of jawboning between meetings? I'm just trying to understand a world we live in with less communication if you want the market to serve as sort of the benchmark for the Fed. I don't know.
4: I think the toothpaste will come out one way or the other. I mean, yeah. Other FOMC members will begin to have speeches where they say, here's what I think. Right. And normally, some of these FOMC members, they don't get a lot of weight as such from financial markets. But today, They are given a lot of weight because if the chair has decided to say, I'm not giving not even forward guidance, but also not framework guidance, then, of course, others who are willing to talk about not even framework guidance and forward guidance, but just give a description of the data and talk about how do they think the data could be evolving, I think that is going to get a lot more weight, which is why when Beth Hammack put something on LinkedIn on a Sunday afternoon, this suddenly gets people sent this to me all Sunday evening and say, what do you think? How should we think about this? And this suddenly becomes really, really important because the market is constantly trying to figure out what is the trajectory of where rates are going.
0: Right, exactly. I want to get to the 60-40 portfolio that we've talked about forever, right? Being broken. Why so? And you have an AI aspect to this.
4: Yeah, so the really important aspect of this discussion is the following. The 60-40 portfolio was really truly a stroke of genius when it was invented. Because remember, if my stocks go up, normally my bond prices go down. That means interest rates go down. And that means I make money on stocks and I may lose something on my bonds. Vice versa, when the stock market goes down, then bond prices go up and other yields go down. And that means, of course, that I make money either on bonds or make money in equities. Somewhat randomly, then pick 60-40. This was the weights. And it made sense in an environment where the business cycle goes up and down. Sometimes I should have in stocks, sometimes just be having a rate. So if that's the case, this was a very good way to balance your portfolio. The problem today is the following.
0: Yeah.
4: Namely, today stocks are really driven by AI. It's not driven so much by the business cycle and it's highly concentrated with the 10 biggest stocks making up 40% of the basket. So that means that the AI story has become absolutely critical as a driver of the stock market. And the fiscal situation has become a very important driver of the bond market because now we have significant fiscal problems. We have the fact that rates have been going up, the term premium has been going up, and therefore that's also not necessarily a function of what the business cycle is doing. So suddenly you have two new factors that have been a key driver of equities, namely AI, and a key driver of bond markets, namely fiscal, which are not a function of whether the economy goes up and down, and therefore we may no longer have the property that you make money on one side and lose on the other, but you may actually lose on both.
0: We've often said, and we've said that when you see the markets, like both stocks and bonds going up in tandem, which is just unusual, right, to see that in any given trade. Having said that, big tech, Torsten, has been disproportionately moving the market even before we started talking a lot about AI. Is there something different? Is AI, though, that trade on steroids and even further disconnecting us from the business cycle?
4: Yeah, let's think about that exactly at this moment in the 60-40 context, because AI, of course, is highly concentrated in equities, so AI better work out, otherwise equities will not go up. So if at the same time AI companies are also issuing a lot of debt, That takes money out of treasury markets into buy hyperscaler debt. So in that sense, even the bond side of my portfolio is also being impacted, and by the way, is also now AI. So suddenly I have AI everywhere in equities. I also have AI in investment-grade credit. And by the way, venture capital, 87%, is also AI. So now my whole pie chart is actually all AI. So suddenly there's one factor driving driving everything I'm doing. And if there's one thing we learned in finance, is factor investing. And one factor is driving all returns at the moment, namely AI is in equities, AI is in everywhere in public credit, and AI is also in venture capital. So the best recommendation today is to be not in AI, because that gets you away from this one factor that is driving markets at the moment.
0: You did say in your note, the real risk emerges if the AI trade reverses or markets become more worried about government deficits. In either scenario, both stocks and bonds would face pressure simultaneously, leaving investors with no hedge, which is what you basically said.
4: Yep.
0: What happened with situational awareness, the hedge fund? Is that a sign to you of the AI trade reversing? Like, what's your read on that? And I have no idea if Apollo was interested in the assets. Share what you'd like.
4: Yeah.
0: But is that the beginning of a little canary in the coal mine?
4: Well, what was, of course, very unusual about this is that it didn't take much decline in the AI trade, and suddenly there was a blow up. It was a bit of a coincidence that this was the specific fund you mentioned, but it's very clear that the AI trade reversing, there's a lot of levered ETFs at the moment. There's a lot of people that are having levered bets on AI can only go one way, namely up. And we're now finding out with the underperformance of growth for the last 4 months is very, very substantial. Value has been outperforming.
0: Yeah.
4: That's exactly telling you that in a 60-40 framework, growth is just becoming more risky simply because the AI story is beginning to also become more vulnerable, especially with this debate about open source models relative to closed source models. If the Chinese models mm-hmm. come and dominate, that will then, of course, take market share from the closed source models. And the question is, how big is that eating into the market share going to be?
0: The narrative has changed a lot from where we were 3 years ago. Torsten Slok, thank you so much, and thanks for hanging around. We really wanted to talk with you. He's chief economist at Apollo Global Management, joining us here in studio.
2: Hey, we're going to be talking in just a minute all about hospitality and what's happening with hospitality. First, though, a check of the day's trade and top business stories, because Charlie Pellett is standing by with an update. Hey, Charlie.
3: Hello there. We do have the Dow, the S&P, NASDAQ all advancing. Marriott shares right now, they are tumbling by 6.5% after earnings, but bottom line here, a lot of green on the screen with the S&P at 7605, up 1.5%. Dow Industrials potentially could see a record close here, up 664 points on the Dow. That is a gain of 1.3%. S&P up 1.5%. NASDAQ right now up 2.2%. The NASDAQ 100 index up 1.9%, but look at the Mag 7 index. The Bloomberg Mag 7 index surging now by 4%. 2-year, 4.25%. The 10-year, 4.68%, the 30-year 5.22%. Stocks are joining bonds higher, cooling tensions in the Middle East, sending crude lower. West Texas Intermediate, $80.52 a barrel, down by 4.8%. Carol and Tim, that is a Bloomberg Business Flash.
0: All right, Charlie, thanks so much. Hey, let's get to the hospitality sector, because Marriott International shares, we've seen them under some pressure after the company said that room growth for 2026 would likely come in at the lower end of earlier
2: guidance.
0: Driven by construction delays in the
2: Middle East. I mean, we're talking about implications of this war in Iran.
0: It keeps coming and making its way, right? All right, so we've got that stock down about 6.4%. Hyatt was out, though, last Thursday.
2: Yeah, stock traded down. The company cut its net income guidance for the full year. The guidance missed the average analyst estimates. The S&P Composite Hotels, Resorts, and Cruise Lines Index, that's up about 3% year-to-date, so underperforming the broader sector.
0: All right, so let's get to it. Let's talk about the group. Lizzie Dove is with us, U.S. Gaming, Lodging, and Leisure Research Analyst over at Goldman Sachs, joining us here in studio. Welcome.
7: Thank you.
0: We love this area. It tells you, yes, about the consumer, but it also tells you about business travel and so on and so forth. Walk us through, first of all, the earnings that we've gotten and what it's telling us so far.
7: Well, what's really interesting is there's a bifurcation. We are in one of actually the best travel environments for the U.S. that we've seen in a long time. U.S. RevPAR is up 5%. Now, the problem...
0: Revenue per room.
7: That's basically the key metric of pricing and occupancy. Now, what's the problem, or the offset to that, is two things. One, unit growth is coming in a little bit lighter, so that's new hotel rooms. And two, as you said, the Middle East is an offset there. The pressure there has been higher than expected, and that's impacting not just overall pricing in that area, but also rooms growth and construction.
2: Does that become at a certain point, if this conflict goes on for so long, like I don't want to say permanent, because nothing is permanent, but something that is the next thing to permanent. Like companies are saying, okay, we're actually abandoning construction projects there.
7: We're not there yet. I think we're a long way off from that. And the one thing that I think is good and maybe misunderstood by the market is, take Marriott, for example. The Middle East is only about 7% of their pipeline. And that's all of the Middle East. And there's a bifurcation in the Middle East. You see trends in Dubai that have been down 50%, 60% on pricing, but areas like Saudi Arabia that are seeing 30% positive pricing. Mm. So there's a bifurcation even in that Middle East. So even if we do see some structural erosion there, there's enough power within it, and there's a small enough segment for the hotel companies.
0: That's
7: to still
0: a bigger
7: well.
0: Share than I would have thought.
7: Really?
0: That's a, but I guess so. Is that where the growth is too?
7: It is where a lot of the growth is. I think what the point is that we are now kind of in phase two of lodging growth. We've had a lot of growth in the US. There's still more to go in the US, but the real next big growth opportunity, it's Asia, it's Middle East, it's Europe, it's LATAM, it's ex-US for the most part.
0: There's a story on the Bloomberg, Lizzie. The post-pandemic travel boom is starting to lose steam as high fuel prices, the war in Iran, and persistent flying headaches deterred travelers from booking international trips for this year's peak summer season. Now, everybody in the last 2 years was going to Italy or, I feel like, Japan. Are you seeing this also?
7: A little bit, but it's at the margin. I think the bigger kind of question or debate that investors are having is, it's almost the travel environment for the US and Europe, to be fair, so far, has been so good. The World Cup, for example, that added about 100 basis points to pricing just to US alone. And it's what's so good today makes for a tough comp for tomorrow. And so investors are pre-trading that deceleration now that some of these idiosyncratic tailwinds are now starting to fade, and some of the concerns that you mentioned as well come into the picture.
2: There were concerns in the last jobs report that we got about hospitality because there was this idea that the World Cup would actually bring workers into those jobs. Do we see on Friday that actually came true?
7: You know, yes and no. And I think what we're seeing in these reports, and not just from the jobs report, but also just generally across kind of consumer dashboards, is again, there's this bifurcation where you have this K-shaped economy where the higher end keeps doing better. That hasn't gone away. I think people thought it would broaden out more this year to, you know, the third and fourth quartiles. We haven't seen it. And that's why you do see people like Marriott on the pricing side doing a little bit better than versus, you know, some of the Wyndhams and Choices of the world.
0: What are we seeing business versus kind of regular people traveling.
2: I think we travel more for business than for regular people.
0: Actually, that's a really good point.
7: Yeah, well, that's a blend. You know, the two have become very intermingled, as you mentioned, but both are growing.
0: No, there's no family coming along. They're pretty quick trips sometimes.
7: Yeah, both are growing. And that's actually something that's interesting, is for the first time, we really have seen quite a nice low single digit plus kind of growth in business travel this year.
0: Yeah.
7: So that's broadened out hotel demand a little bit more into that midweek, but leisure's really been the biggest leading indicator.
2: You also cover the cruise lines.
7: I do.
2: Charlie Pellett, big cruise guy.
0: Yeah.
2: But those companies getting hit with higher fuel prices too.
7: Of course.
2: What? It's a good measure of the consumer and a certain type of consumer, depending on which cruise line we're talking about. Broadly, how is that industry doing?
7: You know, it's interesting. It's been a tough 2026 for sure. I think firstly,
0: I'm so surprised because you go back to last year and I feel like everybody
2: off the charts. They're booking for summer already.
0: Visibility, bookings way out. What happened?
7: Yeah, what happened? Couple of things. So firstly, fuel, to your point, there's not much that they can do to offset that. They haven't done surcharges like the airlines have, so that's just a cost that they have to absorb. Secondly, there is a perceived safety impact for US travelers going to Europe on a cruise. They just don't want to be on the water in the Mediterranean, even though it is far from the Middle East. So that's what we've seen here. But it's kind of the opposite of lodging, where you have kind of trough trends or weakening trends this year that now people are thinking could make for a really great 2027 for cruise. We don't have a crystal ball on the Middle East conflict, but to the extent that we see some kind of resolution there long term, it could set up for a really, really strong recovery on cruise, and that's my view.
0: People who like to cruise, though, like to cruise, and they go back.
7: Absolutely.
0: A second, third, fourth time. Bring the family, bring the grandparents, like they just do it. This was fun. Come back.
7: Yeah, please.
0: We would love it. Lizzie
7: Dove.
0: She's U.S. Gaming, Lodging, and Leisure Research Analyst over at Goldman Sachs. That's going to do it for this first hour of Bloomberg Business Week Daily. Tim and I continuing on radio. The close coming your way on TV.
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15: From ABC News, I'm Chuck Sievertson. President Trump saying new Iran talks would start today, but Iran says they're not meeting with the U.S. Iran says it's close to a deal with Oman to create a temporary route through the Strait of Hormuz.
16: They're straight about it, but they deny it. But they're not denying it. Now they just put out a statement, not denying it.
15: At the White House this past hour, Trump making several statements.
16: We're talking about the Strait, the opening of the Strait, having it open literally by tomorrow. Completely open.
15: And this warning to Iran.
16: This is a last chance. This is not something that, if it doesn't happen, this is a last chance for them to sign a good document.
15: President Trump also again insisting, without evidence, that while the Justice Department dismissed charges in the Lincoln Memorial Reflecting Pool case, saying evidence points to botched work by the contractor, Trump says it was also vandalism, criticizing the U.S. attorney investigating.
16: I was disappointed with Jeanine Pirro, really disappointed with Jeanine Pirro. She folded like an umbrella.
15: Hundreds of homes are reported burned to the ground, say fire officials in Spokane, Washington. Little or no containment on the wildfires. ABC's Alex Stone in Spokane.
17: More than 7,000 acres burning. Home after home burned to the ground. Residents and their family members are coming back to find what's left.
15: No known deaths, say fire officials. Two deaths have been reported in the parasitic stomach bug outbreak in Michigan. Says the state health department, cases in the state have topped 11,000. Two Republican senators who delayed the Todd Blanche nomination for attorney general say they're now satisfied that Blanche has met their demands by releasing written statements on killing a proposed political compensation fund and also an issue about immunity from IRS audits for the Trump family and others. Judiciary Committee vote is expected tomorrow. 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
18: Cold front will continue to slowly push towards the region, producing showers and thunderstorms through the balance of the day. Downpours are going to be heavy with some of the storms. Temperatures are going to be around 80. It'll be breezy. Watch out for some localized flooding. Showers and thunderstorms, they'll push offshore later tonight. Skies start to clear as high pressure builds in from the Ohio River Valley overnight. Lows are going to be near 65. Tomorrow, with the high in control, we'll enjoy lots of sunshine. It's going to be a warm day. Humidity will be down, though. Temperatures near 85 degrees. Tomorrow night, we're going to be partly cloudy. Lows, they're going to be around 65. Wednesday looks decent, partial sunshine with highs of 80 to 85. However, there is the potential for an isolated late-day storm during Wednesday. Temperatures will be falling once any shower and thunderstorm activity comes through. Any showers or storms diminish Wednesday night. I'm Rob Carolyn, and that's your Bloomberg 3-Day Forecast. Now back to the latest headlines from ABC News.
15: Calling for his ex-son-in-law, Ohio Republican Congressman Max Miller, to leave Congress over abuse allegations, Ohio's senior senator and fellow Republican Bernie Moreno. ABC's Jay O'Brien.
19: In a February police report obtained by ABC News, Moreno told authorities her daughter came back from staying with Miller and had a fractured collarbone and what appeared to be a handprint bruise on her shoulder. Moreno also detailed an alleged pattern of abuse against her.
15: Miller refusing to resign and denying the allegations. Construction can raise a racket, but the overall industry lately has been much quieter, says ABC's Jim Ryan.
20: The monthly construction spending report lags by a month, so the latest figures reflect construction activity in June. Residential and private construction both fell that month, while non-residential building picked up about a tenth of a percent. The Census Bureau says construction spending hit a plateau in mid-2024 and has been trending downward ever since.
15: Microsoft issuing a security warning about hotel Wi-Fi. The company saying Russian hackers are using phony sign-in pages to break into your accounts. ABC's Elizabeth Schulze.
21: 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Using your phone as a hotspot is a safer option, but make sure that you check your plan's data allowance first. And if you are using 365, consider passwordless login options like passkeys or multi-factor authentication.
15: ABC's Elizabeth Schulze. Chuck Sievertson, ABC News.
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0: All right, everybody, we are just about 55 minutes away from the closing bell on this Monday, August 3rd, first trading day in the month of August here in 2026. You've got a market where it's a bit of a risk-on trade, I think it's safe to say. 1.6% higher on the S&P 500, almost 2% higher on the NASDAQ 100, throwing the Dow also up about 1.3%. If you look at the S&P 500, looks like most names in the index are higher, about 321, 181 to the downside. So, yeah, investors out there buying. Although you look at the top gainers in the S&P, it's like First Solar. It's some different names.
2: But what about on a weight basis?
0: Coherent. What?
2: What about on a weight basis?
0: Oh,
2: on a market
0: that.
2: Cap basis?
0: Go there.
2: Well, Amazon's got to be up there. People are buying into Amazon today. Shares up by more than 4.3% right now. We can round that up to 4.4%.
0: Because?
2: Well, now it's a $3 trillion company.
0: Joining, first time they've crossed that mark, right?
2: Yeah, and only a few other companies have actually reached that market cap. We're going to be speaking to Matt Day about it in just a minute. Also, Ed Ludlow of Bloomberg Tech spoke with Matt Garman over at AWS, and we're going to play a little bit from that interview from earlier today.
0: Looking forward to that. Also, we're going to be joined by the former chief risk manager at AQR Capital Management to tell us what exactly went wrong with situational awareness. We are not giving up on talking about this story. This is an interesting one.
2: Yeah. Aaron Brown is going to be joining us, and he knows a thing or two about risk. So looking forward to that conversation.
0: Yeah.
2: Also, check this out. This is one of the most read stories. It's a big take, the big take today. DIY hedge funds are unleashing AI to crack Wall Street's secret code. So they're vibe coding.
0: Yeah.
2: These folks are like quitting their jobs. They're vibe coding, managing their own money, and trying to replicate what hedge funds are doing. And what famous hedge funds have done for years, like using Claude code.
0: I'm just going to say, hedge funds have had some tough years. So I'm not like, pick your
2: good call.
0: Hedge fund.
2: In other words, what could go wrong?
0: Pick your hedge fund very carefully in terms of what you want to mimic. All right, lots coming your way, folks, over the last couple of hours. Let's not forget, too, after the close, we have some earnings. Palantir on Semi, I think, is reporting. And I think Snap is also reporting. Thank you, Sebastian, for getting in my ear, reminding me. Keeps us on track. All right, let's get you going with a check on the trade. We're less than an hour to go to wrap up this day. Hey, Charlie.
3: Well, hello there. Indeed, Palantir shares, they're moving higher right now, just about 2.2%. We got a tech-driven rally here with the Dow, the S&P, NASDAQ all surging right now. Oil is falling, stocks are higher, and get out the record books because we are looking at both the S&P and the Dow potentially, just potentially, could see record closes at 4 o'clock Wall Street time. Right to your numbers here. S&P up now by 117.7607 now, up by about 1.6%. Dow Industrials up 661, up 1.3%. NASDAQ up 2.3%. NASDAQ 100 Index up by 1.9%. The Bloomberg Mag 7 Index, what a standout today, up by 4%. The VIX, though, now down to just under 16. The two-year yield, 4.25%. The 10-year, 4.68%. And the 30-year, 5.22%. Right to oil. West Texas Intermediate crude holding above 80, right around 80 now, down by 5%. Brent crude, 84.04, down by 4.4%. A revival in risk appetite being fueled partly by solid earnings, driving the S&P 500 toward its highest since early June. Megatech caps leading the gain. Amazon's value topping $3 trillion. Amazon up 4.4%. As for the overall market backdrop and sentiment, Sarah Hunt is chief market strategist at Alpine Woods Capital Investors.
5: I think the Amazon and Microsoft numbers were very important last week. And I think that if you talk about reasons to for the market to have turned back around and feel more comfortable, that huge increase and acceleration in demand for cloud was very important to all of the story because it says we still need to keep buying. But whether or not you can price infinitely higher forever is clearly, I think, a question. And I don't think you can.
3: Sarah Hunt of Alpine Woods Capital Investors. Again, Amazon up now by 4.3%. She also mentioned Microsoft up by 5.2%. One more time on Palantir. After the bell, Palantir up by 2.1%. Carol and Tim, that is a Bloomberg Business Flash.
2: Hey, thanks, Charlie. I want to stick on this Amazon story. Shares of Amazon up by more than 4% right now. $3,056.5 billion. That's the market cap as we speak.
0: How much?
2: Okay, hold on, I got to go back to that screen. $3,056.5 billion.
0: First time it's crossed this mark.
2: Yeah, a couple other companies have done it. NVIDIA, yeah. Alphabet, Microsoft, and Apple. Those are the only other companies that have reached this size. Amazon Web Services CEO Matt Garman joined Bloomberg's Ed Ludlow on Bloomberg Tech earlier. Garman spoke about the demand the company is seeing for AWS.
4: As we're investing, we're getting five-year commitments from customers. We're getting these long-term commitments. And so we're out there making investments to keep being able to grow the business and try to meet customer demand. But as you say, today, demand still significantly outstrips supply, and we're trying to build and invest to keep up with what customers are asking for.
2: Amazon Web Services CEO Matt Garman earlier with Ed Ludlow on Bloomberg Tech. I want to bring in Matt Day, Bloomberg News technology reporter. He joins us from our Seattle bureau. It's no accident that the guy who essentially created AWS is now CEO of all of Amazon. We're talking about Andy Jassy, of course, Matt. But just how much of what we've seen in terms of the recent rally with Amazon after earnings last week and into today and into $3 trillion in market cap is a result of AWS?
6: Oh, I think it's almost all of it. If you wind the clock back even farther than last week, you go to a couple quarters ago, AWS did not look like it had a huge slice of kind of AI lab business. That's changed. AWS growth has resumed. This stock was kind of in the doldrums despite some really good retail numbers. I think all the stuff we've seen over the last, certainly the last week and even longer, shows that AWS is driving the bus here.
0: Just look at the gains. Thursday, it was up 4%. Friday, it was up 15%. It's 15%. Up another 4%. I mean, yay. You know,
2: it's now up 23% this year.
0: This year. And most of it's happened in the last, 3 days. Hey, Matt, you know, when we think about cloud, we all have to remember, and I think it was either Mandeep Singh or Anurag Rana of our Bloomberg Intelligence team just kind of reminding us that when it comes to the cloud, and especially having an enterprise business tapping into Amazon's web services division, they have been doing this for a long time. They have a broad, big customer base. That's an important distinction, isn't it, between the other hyperscalers that are out there?
6: You know, it is. As you say, AWS is the broadest cloud business out there. It's certainly the biggest. But I think the question investors were struggling with the last couple of years was, would they add AI giants into that customer roster? And that seems to be the question that's gotten answered here in the last six months. Enormous OpenAI deal, enormous Anthropic deal. They don't tell us at AWS how much of their sales growth is coming from those folks, but I think it's safe to say it's a good deal of it. Matt Garman made that point to Ed Ludlow earlier today. So I think the story the last 6 months for them is adding the AI guys to this package that, you know, as you said, Carol, has long been the biggest and broadest cloud.
2: Matt, we got a couple Matts going on. We're going with us right now. I'm looking at the story that you wrote with Ed about Matt Garman, and it talks a little bit about training versus inference. Can you explain the difference between those two things, and which one, now that we're in a world where people are using these models regularly, where we are with training versus inference in the context of Amazon Web Services?
6: Yeah, so the training is the big chunky process of, you know, burning a lot of computing power to build a model. Inference is what happens after, right? ChatGPT is using a GPT model in the background. Every time you or I go type something in, that's an inference action. And so it sort of reasons that as AI gets into more companies in a substantive way, we go beyond proof of concept and folks start using it for really meaningful stuff. Inference starts becoming a more meaningful slice of the pie. And that's something that Garman echoed this morning to us, telling Ed that yes, inference is continuing to see a greater share of their business. You know, to the stat heads out there, this probably looks like nice recurring revenue rather than sort of lumpy training expenses that might come and go and then the model just sits on a shelf somewhere. Inference, you know, to financial types can seem like sort of a steady, predictable revenue stream if these folks manage it right.
0: All right, so we know, Matt, Amazon has a few moving parts, right? It's obviously AWS is a big behemoth. There's retail. And speaking of retail, there's Whole Foods. foods. And you've got a great story that's out on the Bloomberg, and the title on it is Under Amazon, Whole Foods is Shedding the Whole Paycheck Image. Is it really? And I feel like they've been trying to do this for a while by introducing their own brand a few years ago when they took this over. But is it really a different
6: they're still more expensive. They're still a bit more expensive. Okay. But the news that we found is that it seems like they've closed the gap a good deal. And it seems that a lot of that is coming straight from the house brand. You look at the prices, and you know, they're still a bit more expensive rather than mainline grocers. But they've held the line under Amazon in a way that other grocers haven't, right? Price increases since inflation became a big deal. You've got Kroger and Walmart both running hotter than Whole Foods. Now Whole Foods, you know, as you hinted, that had some room to fall, perhaps, but sounds like they're making a good go of it under Amazon and trying to bring more folks into the store.
2: Have they cracked grocery? I mean, this has been a problem that they've been trying to fix for a better part of a decade at this point. Have they been able to figure it out?
6: It depends on which part of grocery you're talking about. You know, online sales of shelf-stable stuff, you know, laundry detergent, cereal, yeah, they've got that down. That's a big, enormous business for them. Perishables and in-person perishables, not so much, and that's where Whole Foods really matters for Amazon. You know, you might recall the Amazon Fresh grocery experiment.
2: Yeah.
6: A few dozen stores a few years ago, that's gone now. So Whole Foods is, you know, for now, Amazon's physical presence in grocery. They have a big online franchise, too, but kind of marrying the two has been where they've struggled to date.
0: One thing I want to ask you, is it all about, you know, I got to say, if you buy something on Amazon, it's a great place to do a pickup or drop off. Like it really, and I've gone into Whole Foods just for that. But do they really see Whole Foods becoming more of a needle mover when it comes to top and bottom line? Are they kind of taking another look and saying, wait, we can actually do more with this?
6: I think they're definitely leveraging the expertise. Like, I'm not sure there's ever a world where Whole Foods blows up and there's 2,000 or 3,000 stores and they're going toe-to-toe with Walmart everywhere. I don't think that's realistic. But I do think Amazon has realized, oh, hey, we bought this grocer down in Austin with all this experience and supply chain know-how. And one of the things you've seen in the last year with some of their executive reshufflings is they're starting to use that expertise more, right? Say, what do these folks at Whole Foods have to say? And then if we go build a new sort of Amazon-branded grocery experience, maybe we should use some of those Whole Foods folks rather than just build it ourselves in Seattle.
2: Yeah, it's tough. This is actually, I've talked about this before, but it's where we do, I would say 95% of our grocery shopping is Whole Foods delivery. And at least in New York City, the prices are totally on par with what you get at a traditional New York City grocery store. The thing is, though, Matt, I click grocery in the app, I see Fresh, I see Whole Foods, I see Prime same day, I see Whole Foods catering, I see Grubhub. Like it's
0: annoying.
2: In the last 30 seconds we have, like, it's still, from a consumer perspective, I think a challenge.
6: Well, you talk about long-term problems. You know, they spent 3 years saying that they're going to unify that experience, have one grocery window. Now, as you say, it's still kind of buy, try, bifurcated online. Yeah, they got some work to do in making one shopping experience for groceries for sure.
2: Doing my part.
0: Sometimes simple is better, though. I agree with it. Like, you go on the app and you're like, wait, what is this? Like, how am I buying it?
2: And sometimes you accidentally put something in your cart on the Amazon site, not in the Whole Foods app, because it's like a separate app that comes up. So.
0: All right. Well, good story. That story, by the way, is on the Bloomberg and at Bloomberg.com.
2: She wasn't saying good story to me, Matt. She was saying good story to you. You have the good story.
0: Matt. Well done. Matt Day is technology reporter at Bloomberg News. He's out there in our Seattle bureau. We're headed for a break.
2: We are, but we're going to talk about in just a few minutes situational awareness. Aaron Brown is going to be joining us. That's next on Bloomberg Business Week Daily.
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9: This is the Bloomberg Real Estate Report. I'm Denise Pellegrini. There are way more starter homes for sale out there than you might think. Zillow says nationwide, on average, the number of starter homes on the market jumped more than 4% in May from a year ago, with 10 to 20% jumps in Boston, Washington, D.C., Philadelphia, Seattle, St. Louis, Indianapolis, Providence, Birmingham, Raleigh, and Oklahoma City, a 20% something jump in Pittsburgh, and even bigger surges of 30-something percent in Louisville and Buffalo. And we're also seeing fewer bidding wars and even more price cuts now on these starter homes. Even so, sales of the more affordable starter homes lag nationwide, tumbling more than 5% on the year. Different picture for high-end luxury homes. Sales of those increased more than 6%, with the biggest jumps in luxury home sales in St. Louis, Chicago, Dallas, Houston, and Philadelphia, along with Atlanta, Detroit, Cincinnati, Denver, Tampa, and Jacksonville. And that's the Bloomberg Real Estate Report. I'm Denise Pellegrini.
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18: Showers and storms, some with heavy downpours, temperatures near 80. The showers and thunderstorms end tonight. We start clearing after midnight. Lows are near 65. Tomorrow looks like a nice day, sunny and warm, close to 85. Tomorrow night, it's partly cloudy. Lows are near 65. We'll have some sun Wednesday with the chance of a storm later in the day, a high of 80 to 85. I'm Rob Carolyn with your three-day forecast on Bloomberg 92.9.
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3: 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Highest for the S&P 500 index since early June. 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Stocks are joining bonds higher, cooling tensions in the Middle East, spurring a drop in oil prices. WTI now at 80.34 a barrel, was trading below 80, but down now by 5.1%. Barrel of Brent, 83.86. Brent crude down 4.6%. Bottom line here, stocks higher. Could see a record close on the S&P and the Dow. S&P at 76.07, up 117 points, up by about 1.6%. We've got the Dow up 6.86 now. That is a gain of 1.3%. NASDAQ up 568, up 2.2%. The Bloomberg Mag 7 Index up just under 4%. The SOX, the Philadelphia Stock Exchange Semiconductor Index, up by 1.1%. The VIX just below 16, a two-year at 4.25%. The 10-year, 4.68%. The 30-year, 5.22%. Gold up $5 the ounce to 4,051, up 0.1%. And again, West Texas Intermediate crude down 5.1%, 80.38 a barrel. Busy week for earnings, busy week for economic data. Nancy Lazar is chief global economist at Piper Sandler, and on Bloomberg Surveillance this morning, she told us she's looking ahead to a healthy payrolls report coming up on Friday.
26: I think we are on track for continued increases in the labor market in payroll employment. Unemployment claims, right, are the clearest signal. So even though some of the large tech companies aren't hiring, maybe even firing, on balance, claims are down over 8% on a year-over-year basis. That means the labor market is actually accelerating.
3: Piper Sandler's Nancy Lazar interviewed on surveillance. Coming up after the close of trading, data mining software developer Palantir Technologies ahead of earnings. Palantir up now by 2.4%. Recapping, S&P up 1.6%. Carol and Tim, that is a Bloomberg Business Flash.
2: Hey, Charlie, thank you for that. Appreciate it. We continue our coverage of what happened with situational awareness. Leopold Aschenbrenner's hedge fund that was forced to sell billions of dollars of tech investments to Citadel last week after those investments rapidly lost value. Bloomberg Opinion's Aaron Brown writes today that, quote, the easy story is another tech wunderkind flying too close to the sun. The more useful one is that the 439% return was a warning, not a triumph.
0: Love this. Aaron Brown joins us now. He's a columnist for Bloomberg Opinion, former chief risk manager at AQR Capital Management, also the author of Wrong Number, How to Extract Truth from a Blizzard of Quantitative Disinformation. He joins us from New York. Aaron, nice to have you here with us. Welcome, welcome. You do know a thing or two about risk. You write that math sets a speed limit on how fast a portfolio can compound. What is that math? Take us to Bell Labs and take us to 1956.
8: Thank you for having me, Carol. So this is John Kelly from Bell Labs, a physicist, also a fighter pilot and a bridge player, really fascinating guy. And he discovered that, most people assume that taking more risk means you increase the possibility of very good and very bad outcomes. But what he discovered is there's a limit. And beyond that, all you do is increase the probability of very bad outcomes. The Kelly point, and for those of you who are familiar with his work, probably in gambling context or investing context, the optimum is half of the Kelly limit. You go halfway to the cliff, and that's where you get your maximum growth. 439% under any reasonable economics, any analysis. We only have partial information about situational awareness. We have a 13F from April that doesn't have the shorts. We have, Wall Street trader chatter. But any reasonable suggestion says 439% meant they were well over the Kelly limit, meaning sooner or later you have this happen to you. You blow up. Could be years, could be tomorrow.
2: Aaron, the column's about situational awareness, but it's also about the time period that we're in. And you reference what's happening in South Korea, and specifically with some of those levered ETFs and the chip names there. To you, does this illustrate sort of where we are in maybe a market cycle, a hype cycle? What does it tell you?
8: Well, I'm an AI bull myself, and I have some considerable investments in AI. Nothing we're talking about today would affect that, but having a long term vision that AI is going to be very big doesn't give you a reason to take unlimited risk. And whether we're talking about South Korean retail investors, for that matter, New York retail investors, or the situational awareness fund, you have to think about the long term. You have to think about, do I survive long enough to collect on my bets?
0: So I have a question for you. Investment folks, right, and companies often have, risk managers. And I understand, so
2: well, he's laughing, right?
0: Am I wrong? Is there not someone to say, okay, you're in over your skis here? What's your read on this firm? I mean, it's still a $10 billion hedge fund, so it's not like it's collapsed. And Citadel was happy to take, but we understand that that's what they do. But I don't know, how do we kind of step back here in terms of internally what this company is doing or this hedge fund is doing?
8: Well, okay, so Citadel has tremendous risk management, has some of the best risk management on the planet, which is why they're in a position to do this kind of thing. I don't know anybody at Situational Awareness, but the fact that they had either 4 or 7, I've seen different media reports, total financial professionals, makes me suspect, and plus their investments, make me suspect they did not have a risk manager or did not pay attention to him or did not have a qualified one, because they're It just does not seem like a risk managed portfolio. And all of the public statements we've heard from them only mention expected return, future outcomes. None of it mentions risk. So yes, they should have had a better risk manager. And that $10 billion that's pretty misleading. First of all, I think that they're still carrying Anthropic at $5 billion. I don't think they've marked it down at all from its peak, and it's certainly worth less than that. Second, You know, they started the year at $1.5 billion, we think. They grew to well over, you know, $10 billion. And so I suspect most of the investors in SA on a dollar basis have lost quite a bit of money. If you were in January, you know, if you were part of that $1.5 billion, you're still up, I think, 30% for the year, Wall Street Journal reported. But most of the people got in closer to the peak and are probably well underwater today.
2: We're speaking with Aaron Brown, columnist for Bloomberg Opinion, former chief risk manager at AQR Capital Management, also the author of Wrong Number, How to Extract Truth from a Blizzard of Quantitative Disinformation. I like that you brought up that private stake in Anthropic, because I don't want to give the whole column away, but you, and I encourage everybody to go read it. I was just sending it around to some guests who've joined us in the past. You make the point that the Anthropic investment, like, it makes sense that they still have that, because they couldn't take margin on that. They can't transfer shares of that. So it's like, at the end of the day, it's sort of the safest thing for them because they couldn't bet against it.
8: Well, they can't lever it. There are people who will lend you money against it, but they won't, they're not daily margin. So you're not getting the kind of leverage they had on public investments. And it's possible that they didn't lever it at all. My guess is they didn't. You know, if you have public stock, you're going to lever those. You don't have to go to your private. But yes, a company like Situational Awareness, with their approach to the market, they should be making private investments and not levering them.
0: What about the banks that were lending the money? Like, what's the due diligence on that? And they were well-known banks. We keep citing, like, JP Morgan. I'm just curious how that typically works out.
8: Well, it typically works out like this one did. They get all their money back.
0: Yeah. Okay.
8: You know, the
0: but the due diligence ahead of it, Aaron, like, do they just, is there something that they look at ahead of it in terms of?
8: Yes. They do that very carefully. And Archegos was, you know, a couple of years ago, that was the exception. That was where they all got burned because they went ahead over their skis, as you put it. They went ahead. This is exactly how it is supposed to work. The banks always should do okay. And what they were looking at is they were looking at the market for this stock. They knew Citadel was around. They knew there were other people around who would, you know, be in a position to buy on a dip. And they quickly got out, you know, before they got hurt. And as I say, that's how it's supposed

0: AQR in 2007 did as well. Mm-hmm. Yeah. So yes, risk management is a lot of unhappy experience, but learning from experience.
1: So, okay. So hindsight is 2020. If this portfolio, and again, we don't have complete information, like you said, this is based around what has leaked in 13Fs, but what would have been the right way to build positions in companies that you believe in that wouldn't have overexposed them on the downside?
0: Well, okay, so situational awareness, the investment thesis is that AI is going to be gigantic, is going to, I won't say take over the world, but is going to be bigger than even most of the optimists think. But it has no thesis, at least as many of the public statements, about the path to getting there. So you have to think about that through and say, what are the scenarios where we're right, but we don't get to keep our positions? It also has, I think people are not aware of how complex its positions are. Again, this is looking at the 13F without the shorts, but we can see they're betting against a lot of these companies. They're picking and choosing, and so they've got longs and shorts, and they've got a lot of puts on. So they're betting certain segments will do well, and others are gonna get beaten out. So this is a very complex bet. So you have to think, okay, what's the situation in which we're right, but what's the worst point between now and then, and can we survive it? It doesn't appear to me that they were asking that question, or they weren't, taking it seriously enough.
2: I want to wrap up with, you said earlier, Aaron, that you are an AI bull and you have positions. Situational awareness, we were trying to figure out, is this kind of maybe a coal in the canary mine when it comes to the AI trade and narrative? What would you say? It's not?
0: No, I don't think so. I mean, we had a pullback in AI and, a lot of people got hurt. But really, the only headlines, disasters, are the people who were overlevered, either the ETFs or situational awareness. Most of the investors are there for the long term. You don't see a huge sell-off. I don't see anybody changing their mind about AI. You had to expect. I mean, these stocks are extremely volatile, and the events of the summer have been, pretty much normal volatility for this sector. So if you were investing sensibly in AI, the summer was not an unpleasant experience for you.
2: We're going to leave it on that note. We're so glad we could get you on. We read your column and thought it was super, super smart and just a different take. And it was something we wanted to bring to our viewers and our listeners. Aaron, thank you so much. I hope you'll come back.
0: Thank you. I will.
2: Okay. Good stuff. Aaron Brown, columnist for Bloomberg Opinion, former chief risk manager at AQR Capital Management. His book, Wrong Number.
1: I'm glad he said he'd come back, because if he would have said, I'm not going to come back.
2: Yeah, then, I guess.
1: It wouldn't have been on the spot.
2: That's not so fair.
1: No, it's a good strategy. I like it. Now we're going to hold him to it, and we're going to get him on for our next column, too.
2: It's a story like we're still trying to figure out. Aaron, please come back. Stick around, folks. We're counting down to the close. It is a Monday. It's a rainy Monday in New York.
3: 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Coming up, the latest market-moving headlines from Bloomberg. 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
4: ABC News, I'm Chuck Sievertson. Despite Iran denying there are direct talks with the U.S., they are not only going on, says President Trump at the White House.
5: I want to give them every last chance before decapitation. Very tough to do what we have planned, still planned. We'll see what happens.
4: President's company, Trump Media, is launching a new feature that critics say is corrupt, an example of a president making money off of his office. ABC's Peter Harlambous.
6: Now, the president's company is selling instant access to Trump's social media posts through a service designed for big financial firms that could make millions from having Trump's announcements milliseconds faster than their competitors.
4: Hundreds of homes are reported burned to the ground by wildfires, say fire officials in Spokane, Washington. Two Republican senators who delayed the Todd Blanch nomination for attorney general say they're now satisfied that Blanch has met their demands and that a Judiciary Committee vote is expected tomorrow. 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
9: Man, I love this place. I've been surfing here since I was a kid. Now, seeing my grandson out on the water, it means everything to me. Watching him and taking

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3: On a recent edition of the Big Take podcast, the future of the Democratic Party runs through Michigan. Host David Gura sits down with Bloomberg's Nancy Cook and Ronald Brownstein to unpack the stakes of the Democratic primaries.
4: Nancy told me ideological infighting among Democrats is something she's tracking very closely.
5: You know, so much of the Democratic primary process has been the party warring between moderates and progressives, between like sort of new economic policy ideas and old ones. I mean, the party is really in search of both leadership and its identity. And all of this is going to set the stage for what happens and what the 2028 presidential race looks like and what the field looks like. And so the primaries have been really important on the Democratic side.
4: On that notion of there being a civil war within the Democratic Party, Ron, what kind of impact is that likely to have beyond these primaries, looking at the midterms and looking at the general election on the heels of that?
6: Yeah. So most of the wins by the left have been in solidly blue places. The three Mamdani candidates all won in New York. Those were all districts where Harris won over 70%. Same thing with Colorado, safe district. But by and large, you know, the left hasn't really broken through. That's what makes the Michigan Senate race so important.
4: Nancy, you've written about the upcoming Democratic Senate primary in Michigan. The other day, you called it, quote, one of the signature races of the year. Why is this particular race shaping up to be such a key battleground, a key litmus here for Democrats?
5: It's so important because Michigan is a swing state, and it will be in 2028 in the presidential race. And so it will offer us all these clues about both parties and what's going to work in this battleground state for the presidential election.
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7: It's 3:40 on Wall Street. We do check markets all day long here. Bloomberg, 20 minutes to go ahead of the closing bell. Potentially looking at records for the Dow, the S&P. Let's head right over to the First Word breaking news desk for today's afternoon call. Here he is, Bill Maloney.
8: And good afternoon, Charlie. U.S. stocks open higher after Trump called off planned strikes on Iran. The Dow is currently up 700 points. S&Ps are higher by 1.5%. The Nasdaq, that's up 2.2%. The U.S. 10-year yield is at 4.68. Gold is little changed. Oil is sinking. And Bitcoin is trading higher by 0.7%. Among the main 11 S&P sectors, leaders were telecom and consumer discretionary. Energy was under pressure. And leaders to the upside in the Dow, Boeing and Microsoft, while Chevron fell 2% and led to the downside. In deal news, Visa is buying a BioCatch for $2.4 billion in cash. And in other news, Trump says that ExxonMobil and Chevron were making too much money. Wrapping things up, Palantir reports after the bell. Live from the First of Breaking News Desk, I'm Bill Maloney. Charlie?
7: Okay, we thank you very much, Bill Maloney. And again, recapping here, stocks pushing higher to hear live breaking news over your Bloomberg. Type Squawk, S-Q-U-A, on your Bloomberg terminal. I'm Charlie Pelleton. That is a Bloomberg Business Flash.
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12: TikTok, everybody. 18, 19 minutes to go until we wrap up the trade on this Monday. First trading day of August 2026. We've got a day where a risk-on trade is happening as we try to figure out whether or not we are indeed making some progress with the war between the United States and Iran. Talks on, talks off, I don't know. Nonetheless, it's something that's certainly top of mind. We still kind of think about the economy. We've got a jobs report come Friday, and then the AI trade. Although today it feels like investors kind of back in.
13: Yeah, it does feel right? Like that. I mean, at least if you use Amazon as a proxy for that. Then, yeah, they're back in.
12: Another $5 trillion market cap company, right?
13: Three.
12: Oh, sorry. Whoa.
13: we just had a conversation.
12: What's a few trillion? I know. In, out. That's my Monday.
13: No, I was going to say we just had a conversation about. Anyway, if only you guys were here.
12: That's right.
13: If only you guys were here. Aaron Kennan is sometimes here. He's here with us now. He's CEO of Clear Harbor Asset Management. The firm manages more than $2 billion across families, not-for-profits, and corporations. He joins us from Stamford, Connecticut. Aaron, we got a lot to get to with you. I want to start with earnings and sort of like a scorecard of where we are right now based on your view. Mixed reports from six of the Mag 7 that we've heard from, or at least mixed reactions that we've gotten from investors. Amazon is certainly top of mind. What's your scorecard right now?
14: Yeah, I think earnings have been relatively, I should say, extraordinarily strong. I mean, the last two quarters, Q2, Q1, we just saw we're seeing earnings grow in excess of 25%. The median number, so even if you sort of exclude these big names that are driving so much of the market, is still growing at 12%. On a year-over-year basis. These are extraordinary numbers you usually see only after coming out of like a deep recession like we did during COVID or the Great Financial Recession. So very strong. AI spending is strong. CapEx spending is strong. And I would also argue that management teams seem to be very focused on the return on investment question for the quarters ahead. And I think that's really important. I think the market is appreciating that.
12: Has anybody quantified how much of the CapEx spend is just AI related? And like, if that all of a sudden comes to a halt, Aaron, that, okay, then maybe it's a little bit of a different story going forward.
14: Yeah, I think, Carol, you bring up a good point. I would just argue, and now I feel like I'm sitting in the C-suite of a semiconductor company, But when you look at the sort of saturation of agentic AI in corporate America, the last data point I saw was less than 0.5% is actually using it agentically, yet demand is skyrocketing, compute demand is skyrocketing. And so I would argue that the demand for AI also means a demand for utilities, the infrastructure for new utilities, the infrastructure for data centers, picks and shovels, banking activity picks up, M&A picks up, the financing side picks up. You see the alternative asset managers participating in a lot of the lending around data centers and even real estate. Look at REITs. Which part of the real estate market this year is actually looking quite strong? It's the data center REITs. And so I don't think it's a house of cards. I don't think it's a sort of a game of Jenga here, but it is all sort of correlated. And I think we have to keep that in mind.
13: So then what's the right way to position a portfolio? Like, what are you advising clients?
14: Yeah, I mean, I think one important leap of faith is that you do have to believe in stocks for the long run. The second one in this environment is you have to believe that AI is not a fad. It's real, it's here to stay, and the CapEx spending sort of I would argue provides a lot of sort of tailwind to that thesis. We're going to spend over $1 trillion globally on the AI hyperscaler build out. Most of that's here in the United States, Tim. And so, you know, I think we can look at multiple sectors for this. Industrials is not just an AI build out story. It's also an aerospace story. It's also a defense story, modernizing our defense capabilities. It's an electrification story, which is related, of course, to AI and the demand for electricity. You can look at financials and you know, there are read-throughs there as well. But you have a steeper yield curve. You capture net interest margin. There's more M&A activity. And these are trends that are not just happening in the United States. They're happening overseas, which is why we're seeing Japan as a developed nation outperforming the U.S. this year. And it's also impacting small cap companies, too, where M&A has also accelerated. But many of the sectors that are benefiting from AI are also in the small cap space, which is why we're seeing the Russell up almost 20% year to date.
12: Any chance, though, Aaron, as technology, I think about this phone that I, you know, walk around with and all that it can do, and it just gets more and more productive, and there's so much more things that I can do, and chips get more efficient and energy efficient and so on and so forth. Is there any part of you that thinks, well, wait a minute, though, the build out at some point, maybe we aren't going to need it all, that we're not going to need all this energy because things will be, again, more efficient and so on and so forth. Like, I just wonder, you know, what's the risk side of this that you factor in?
14: So that's a great point. I think memory on the semi side is all the rage right now, and for good reason. Demand is unquenchable, and supply is not able to meet it. But if you actually sort of think about what's happening there, there's probably double ordering and triple ordering happening because there's so much demand. But what if it was just double ordering, or it was no longer double ordering, it was just ordering to meet demand? Would we start to see a bit of a correction because the backlog would subside on the semiconductor front? Yes, that could impact semis, which is a big part of the US and global market. But it also means, to your point, that AI is becoming more efficient, and perhaps margins could actually improve because CapEx expenditures in the out years could actually maybe decelerate on the margin. So I still think there's a bullish thesis for components of the equity market that will be able to take advantage of AI as a result of this.
13: Like what?
14: No, so for example, if you're Microsoft, if you're Alphabet, that means your CapEx numbers come down, and that means that you're able to capture more output for the amount of compute power that you're trying to purchase. So that would be a net tailwind to these types of companies going forward.
12: All right, great stuff. As always, Aaron, thank you so much. Happy Monday. Hope the rest of your week goes well. Aaron Kennan joining us once again. He is CEO of Clear Harbor Asset Management, joining us from Stamford, Connecticut. The firm manages more than $2 billion across families, not-for-profits, and corporations. All right, just got about 10 minutes to go.
13: Yeah, we're going to do something a little different here, Carol.
12: One told me.
13: I'm quoting the Dow. Seven in points.
12: Is this in honor of Katie Greifeld?
13: This is in honor of Katie. Up 722 points. Could see it close at a record today. 53,209 is where it stands right now. Up 1.4%.
12: Buying kind of in the last few minutes. So we're holding on to our best levels of the session. So stick around, folks. We've got some earnings. Palantir, OnSemi, Snap, all reporting after the close. We'll be breaking them down, doing some analysis. We're heading over to our TV side in just a moment. We're back, though, on Bloomberg.
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0: Now, your three-day weather forecast on Bloomberg 92.9.
1: Showers and thunderstorms continue. Again, heavy downpours likely. Watch out for some localized flooding. It's breezy and 80. The showers and thunderstorms end late this evening, clearing overnight 65. Sunny for tomorrow. Temperatures will be near 85. Tomorrow night, turning partly cloudy, 65. Partly sunny Wednesday with a chance of an isolated shower or thunderstorm, 80 to 85. I'm Rob Carolyn with your three-day forecast on Bloomberg 92.9.
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12: All right, everybody, about 7 minutes to go until we wrap up the trade on this Monday. Carol Masser, Tim Stenovek, live in our Bloomberg Interactive Broker Studio, holding on to just about our best levels of the session, it looks like, or very near them. S&P still up about 1.5%, up 115 points. Here you've got the Dow up more than 729 points, up almost 1.4%. NASDAQ 100, percentage-wise, it is a move to the upside of about 1.8%. It is up 522 points. Tim.
13: All right. Well, I'm looking at some stocks that are lower, including Yum Brands. This is the parent company of Taco Bell. Shares are down about 3%. They've been down all day. Well, I should say they were up early in the morning, but then we got the news out of Michigan that a couple people have died as a result of the cyclospora, the parasitic cyclospora outbreak. Mm-hmm. We're actually saying shares of Sweetgreen down as well. We have a story out that came out later this afternoon about how Michigan health authorities were in touch with Taco Bell's parent company, Yum Brands, about a parasitic outbreak in early July, weeks before the company officially alerted consumers.
12: Yeah, it was just about 20 minutes ago. Exactly. So the Michigan Department of Health and Human Services discussed cyclospora with Yum Brands on July 2nd and asked to connect with the company's supply chain quality assurance and communications teams. Taco Bell said it acted quickly based on Michigan's guidance and removed potentially impact ingredients from select stores, but did not publicly confirm the move until July 14th.
13: Sarah Lyne Callow, the state epidemiologist for Michigan, said, quote, although it was reassuring to hear that you had not received complaints and your staff were not reporting illness, we have a strong signal from our epidemiologic interviews that we need to continue to work with Taco Bell. She wrote that too. That once again, that's Michigan's state epidemiologist.
12: And I guess what's going on here is a little bit trying to figure out timing of things. So it's unclear exactly how the outbreak came to light, when the discussions began. Michigan advised businesses and commercial kitchens that handle raw produce to take extra precautions with lettuce, leafy greens, and other produce. That was on July 4th. On July 6th, Michigan's rapid response team reiterated an earlier request for documents related to the outbreak, saying it was needed in a timely manner to preserve public health.
13: Taco Bell didn't publicly confirm the move until July 14th. That was when it had said it had removed, quote, limited ingredients at select restaurants as a precautionary measure due to the outbreak. Taco Bell said at the time that authorities hadn't confirmed a link to Taco Bell, an ingredient or a supplier.
12: We should point out the Michigan Health Department did not immediately reply to a request for comment. This outbreak, the cyclospora outbreak, has infected more than 6,707 people across 45 states, according to the CDC, while Michigan appears to be the epicenter, and two people with serious underlying medical conditions have died there. U.S. officials are investigating multiple outbreaks with a variety of potential sources. And we should point out federal health authorities didn't publicly link Taco Bell to the outbreak until July 17th, when it advised customers to avoid shredded lettuce at locations across five states.
13: Taco Bell did give a statement today to our team, quote, out of an abundance of caution, we moved swiftly to voluntarily remove potentially impacted ingredients from select stores in line with Michigan guidance, the company said in a statement on Monday.
12: Yeah, I mean, timing is important. When people knew, when they knew, I guess you always want to be careful, and you often want to err on the side of caution. Mm-hmm. So it sounds like stay tuned. Our Daniela Sartori has the story out on the Bloomberg. There's a lot of details in this in terms of the dates and the back and forth. So this is going to certainly be something that investigators and the company itself are going to have to be looking into when it comes to problems with the food supply chain.
13: It's not just a Taco problems. Bell story, at least from a stocks perspective. It's a story about Taylor Farms. Mm-hmm. We had a story on that earlier today, and a large portion of the produce in this country that is bagged and bought at pre-made, salads pre-made, come mm-hmm. from ingredients included in Taylor Farms. Sweetgreen, though, shares fell about more than 20% in July. Yum Brands was down, as we mentioned. Chipotle, actually, shares were higher for the month. But right. All those companies have been, the stock has been affected in one way or another over the last month.
12: Even though they haven't been leaked to the outbreak.
13: Correct.
12: So it's just an important distinction. Stick around. The closing bell starts now.
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6: And right now we are 2 minutes away from the end of the trading day. Romain Bostic here taking you through to that closing bell. It's a global simulcast. Carol Masser, Tim Senevic, they join us right now. Welcome to our audience.
12: Nobody wanted to play with you on set?
13: Aww. I didn't know we could do a three box.
6: You can do a three box.
12: Okay. How you doing? Is it hard?
6: Be careful, Carol. We can do a two box too. Welcome to our audiences across all of our Bloomberg platforms, television, radio, and our partnership with YouTube. Green on the screen, Carol Masser, for a third straight day here. Remember that scare we had, a couple weeks ago?
12: Everything is awesome.
6: Everybody was jumping out of the pool. Looks like people are willing to wade back into the water.
12: It's amazing, right? As we try to kind of dissect what's going on between the U.S. war with Iran, that's kind of confusing. We'll see what we get in terms of economic data, big jobs report on Friday. Everybody's still trying to figure out Fed chair. I always want to say Jay Powell. Sorry.
13: Well, you've
12: Kevin
13: said it for the last 8 years.
6: Kevin Warsh. Yeah, don't blame Jay Powell.
12: It's like amazing
6: for this.
12: These things that just roll up, roll off.
6: What do you think Jay Powell's doing right now?
13: You can probably send him an IB on the terminal.
6: I tried that.
12: Well, I don't know. It's really fascinating how quiet, right?
6: Yeah.
12: I give him a lot of props that he's letting the new Fed chair do his thing.
6: Well, I'm curious about this because, obviously a lot of people did not take well to his communication or lack thereof on Wednesday. We saw that visceral reaction in the bond market. Obviously, yields tamped down today, though that seems to be more tied to what happened with the yen intervention. But it gets to this idea that most people are still betting on yields to be higher than where they are today, higher than where they were even on Wednesday.
12: That's a good point.
6: Well, we get the closing bells here in New York. Thank you, Carol Masser. As we await a couple of earnings coming out, too, including from Palantir and onsemi. Green across the screen for all of the major indices here in the U.S. The Dow Jones Industrial Average adding about 700 points or 1.3%. The S&P looks like it's going to close right at that 7,600 level, barring some huge tick in the next second or so. That's up about 111 points or 1.5%. The NASDAQ Composite up about 2.1%. NASDAQ 100 up about 1.8%. And everyone else also getting in on the action. The S&P 400 mid-caps up 1.1. Dow Transport's up about 1%. The S&P equal weight up 1%. And the Russell 2000, Carol Masser, up 1.7.
12: All right, good stuff. That's your big overview. Folks, I'm going to go back to the big caps, the large caps, S&P 500. And you find most names in that index remain higher. 340 names gaining ground on this Monday, 163 to the downside.
6: Yeah, and sort of no surprise here when we look at the major indices here in the U.S., or sectors, I should say, is communication services out in front, up about 4.3% on the day. Discretionary stocks, industrials, and tech stocks all getting bids. To the downside, though, energy, staples, and healthcare. Those are your laggards.
12: All right, so let's go to some of the individual gainers. Amazon, not too shabby, now a $3 trillion market cap company. For the first time, crossing that threshold, becoming only the fifth company ever to reach the milestone. You can see the stock up about 4.6%. It has been on such a tear since it reported earnings last week. It's up 25% in the past three trading days. So we've seen investors certainly snapping up shares. It's joining NVIDIA, Alphabet, Microsoft, and Apple as the only companies that have reached this size. The average analyst price target calls for the stock to rise about another 14% over the year, where it currently trades, according to Bloomberg data. I should point out, too, AWS CEO Matt Garman joined our own Ed Ludlow on Bloomberg Tech earlier, and he said that the potential AI business for the company is just massive. So all in on AWS. Let's flip it on over to Boeing, also an outperformer in today's session. Tim pointing this out. Thank you very much.
13: I was co-host. The 737 MAX.
12: I know. Up 8% in today's session. First of all, you had a couple things going on. Boeing received sign-off for the 737 MAX 7 from the FAA, ending a certification process upended by two fatal crashes and quality lapses. This review has been going on for about a decade or so. Boeing has about 282 unfilled orders for the MAX 7, so that opens up that gateway. The certification of the MAX 7, key to rounding out Boeing's 737 family and helping it generate cash and improve its balance sheet after several tumultuous years, to say the least. I should put out BNP Paribas also. Paribas, I'm trying to rush through. Raised their recommendation
6: it's
12: on the firm.
6: French, Carol.
12: To
6: French.
12: Paribas?
6: Yeah, Paribas.
12: Did I say Paribas?
3: We took Spanish in high school.
12: Oui, bien. Wow. No. BNP Paribas.
6: Well, you are from California.
12: You're right. I know that. Raised their recommendation on the firm to outperform from underperform. The analyst there sees risks for the firm abating over the next year. So that's certainly. And then I'm just going to throw one more in there. First Solar, top gainer in the S&P 500. Biggest move intraday since October of 2025. First Solar up more than 10%. The Citi analyst Vikram Bagri raised the firm's price target on First Solar to 297 from 294 and keeps a buy rating. Jefferies, meantime, lowered their firm's price target on it to 196 from 207 and keeps a hold rating. The stock at, 232 and change here.
13: All right. Those are some gainers. I got some decliners. I want to start with one in the hospitality industry, Marriott International. The company said that room growth for 2026 would likely come in at the lower end of earlier guidance. Shares fell by 7% today. It's all about construction delays in the Middle East. It does expect net unit growth toward the bottom of its earlier forecast of 4.5% to 5%, the company said in a statement. And the conflict in the Middle East could continue to affect results, according to Jennifer Mason, the company's CFO. In the crypto world, shares of Circle Internet Group, also known as Circle, fell today by about 3.6%. We got a note from Morgan Stanley. They downgraded Circle to underweight from equal weight, slash its price target from $106 to $38. That implies a 39% decrease from last price. Morgan Stanley cited lower expectations for stablecoin circulation, a view that Circle's business model, too, will need to transition from reserve income toward transaction-based revenue. And finally, a couple of restaurants on our radar this afternoon. Sweetgreen shares fell 8.2%. Yum Brands down, let's go ahead and round that up to 3%. The CDC said that two deaths have been identified as part of the cyclospora outbreak affecting Michigan. We also got the Bloomberg News report this afternoon that said that Michigan health authorities were actually in touch with Taco Bell's parent company, Yum Brands, about a parasitic outbreak in early July that was weeks before the company officially alerted consumers. Sweetgreen down 8.2, Yum Brands, the parent of Taco Bell, down 2.9%.
6: All right, we are getting some earnings. This out of Palantir for the most recent quarter, its second quarter. It does look like a beat on the bottom line, 41 cents a share. The street was looking for 35 cents on average. Revenue above estimates at $1.94 billion in the quarter. The street was looking for about 1.81. Here's your forecast. We're going to start with the full year. The company says for the full year, expect revenue of $8.15 billion to $8.16 billion. So a tight range there. But more importantly, that's above where it had guided prior, 7.65 to 7.66. So basically going from about $7.66 billion in guidance to about $8.16 billion in guidance on the revenue side. As far as operating profit, the company also nudging its forecast up higher to $4.89 to $4.9 billion. On average, the street had been looking for about 4.5. So basically a beat and raise quarter for Palantir. Those shares up about 7% in the after-hours.
12: Yeah, a bit of a reversal. Maybe this is exactly what analysts were hoping for, because not not analysts, excuse me, investors in the name, because the stock's down about 29% year to date. It is off about 40% since the stock hit a peak back in November. So some outperformance, certainly when it comes to that outlook in terms of fiscal year, is maybe why investors are saying, okay, here's a little bit of good news, 7.7%, Tim, to the upside.
13: I'm looking at the press release right now for some commentary from Alex Karp, and it's very much in his style of speaking. He says that demand for AI sovereignty has been unleashed. Palantir is the only company, according to Alex Karp, that has demonstrated it can transform tokens into actual economic value. He says our customers trust us to provide them with maximal control over their operations, data, and decisions. He mentions the rule of 40 score. He says this quarter was otherworldly. Our U.S. commercial revenue grew. The rule of 40 score climbed to 155%. The sovereign AI revolution makes us very optimistic about the future, he says.
6: And the rule of 40, yeah, annual revenue growth and profit margin. The idea is that it should equal out to 40% or higher to make the company thing. And just a quick fact check, they're not the only company, but who've actually hit that on the token issue. But nevertheless, those shares up about 8% now in the after hours trade. Meanwhile, slightly to the downside is onsemi, the chip maker, out with its results on the bottom line for the most recent quarter. 56 cents a share, up from 41 cents a share in the previous quarter. Adjusted EPS, that's a GAAP number, adjusted EPS at 74 cents a share. That is a slight beat. The street was looking for 71 cents a share. Revenue in the quarter, we'll just call it almost in line with estimates, $1.6 billion. The street was looking for $1.5 billion. Here is $1.59 billion. Here is your forecast. The company says that for the current quarter, expect EPS of 81 cents to 93 cents a share. The street on average was looking for 84 cents. And it says expect revenue of $1.65 to $1.75 billion. The street on average was looking for $1.67 billion.
12: Yeah, and what's interesting is you're seeing the stock certainly rally in the aftermarket. It's up about 2.5%. It's been on a bit of a tear this year, up almost 50% year to date. 8% of that float is short. They've got a fair amount of exposure to the industrial space, automotive in particular. So we'll be looking for some commentary on that. But again, investors liking what they heard. This is the company's adjusted operating expenses forecast misses estimates for the third quarter. That's just a quick headline on some of our commentary on the Bloomberg. Again, onsemi up about 2% here in the aftermarket. And we'll continue to watch also Palantir. That one we've seen moving as well. I'm just going to bring it up real quick on my Bloomberg, and it is up 8.8%. All right, that's a wrap. Romain, you can do this alone. I'm really.
6: You got a slow Bloomberg there. We got to get you the pro subscription.
13: What did you say about Romain before?
12: He's saying I don't have as good. My tools are good. I'm just going to tell you. I'm sure it's fine. It's just
6: best.
12: I got a lot of stuff on here on one little panel. I'm just going to say. Okay. All right. I hope you don't feel lonely over there. All right. That is a wrap. Our cross-platform. Romain solo on the close on TV. Tim and I continuing on Bloomberg Business Week Daily right here on radio, folks. We will see you again. Same time, same place tomorrow. Maybe you can bring a friend, Romain, tomorrow. All right. That's a wrap.
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13: Carol, was it you got the story on my radar earlier?
12: No, I thought you did.
13: No, maybe Sebastian did.
12: Oh, maybe it was Anna.
13: Maybe Anna
12: did. Did you do this on our? Maybe you put this on our radar.
13: All right, a $506 million bet on thousands of New York rent-stabilized apartments has already soured for bond investors. Mayor Mamdani's rent freeze threatens to make it even worse. The commercial property bond, it's backed by the mortgage on 53 buildings across Queens, Brooklyn, Manhattan, and the Bronx, has piled up more than $5.5 million in past due interest after payments to its riskiest tranches fell short. Analysts at KBRA Credit Profile valued the properties at around $460 million, compared with an appraisal of about $717 million when the bonds were sold 5 years ago, implying losses of more than $80 million for bondholders.
12: Yeah, that'll certainly catch our attention. It did. Back with us to talk about this and more is Ron Eliasoff. He is founder and managing director of Northwind Group. It's an institutional real estate credit platform in Manhattan. It has transacted over $10 billion of real estate transactions, covering a portfolio of over 400 properties. So he's seen a bunch of deals. He's back here in our Bloomberg Interactive Broker studio. How are you?
7: Great. Thanks, Carol. Thanks, Tim. Great
13: having
7: you. You too.
13: You know, we had this great conversation with you. I couldn't remember if it was right after Mayor Mamdani won the primary and it was clear that he was going to be a winner. It was after he won the election last year. But we always like to check in with you, not just about New York City, but how things look from your perch around the country. I want to start with New York because here we are. Let's go ahead and call it 7 months into the Mamdani administration. We can almost say 8 months at this point. How is it going from a commercial real estate perspective?
7: So I think it's a confusing situation. On the one hand, he's executed some things he said he's going to do. When we raised our latest fund, we actually mapped everything Mamdani said he will do. Number one on the list was rent freeze. We put it as an extremely high probability, and it happened. It's not new in New York City. It happened under the de Blasio administration. I don't think it was a surprise to anyone that rent freeze actually happened. And obviously, there's now the consequences, and some portfolios are being hit with you know, not being able to meet ability to pay debt or even to cover the costs of running the properties.
12: What's the implications of that more broadly in the market about doing deals, wanting to be in the city?
7: The rent freeze, I don't think it has much implication on the broader New York City real estate market. It was known, it was predicted, and it happened. When you look at New York City right now, it still has a huge shortage of new housing supply. It's growing in demand. And there's it's also a market that's flushed with liquidity right now.
13: It is flushed with liquidity.
7: Yes, there's a lot of capital flowing into New York City, both on the equity and on the credit side.
13: But I have an anecdote, and I have no idea if this is widespread. But I there's a brand new home near us in Brooklyn, and it sat vacant for months. It's sold. The people who are supposed to move into it are in an Airbnb because they sold their previous place, and it's because they don't have a final CO from the city at this point. And it seems to me like this is displacing somebody who would use this long-term Airbnb, which I don't even know if those are legal. I don't know.
7: Over 30 days.
13: Okay, well, it's definitely over 30 days.
12: Okay.
13: It's just sitting there empty and it's like taking supply.
7: Right.
13: Have you learned anything about the permitting process or the approvals process in the last few months that's changed from other administrations? Like, is it typical for a home that's finished to sit vacant for this long? I don't know how the approval process goes. I'm not a real estate developer, but has something changed in this administration or is that typical?
7: Well, he appointed pretty, competent people to various positions in DOB. And I think DOB take the latest occurrence in the Pfizer building where the lender on the ground underneath.
13: Oh, okay, wow.
7: DOB has been all over it, obviously. They just today released the stop work order on one of the buildings on 219, which is great news. I think they've been pretty efficient. There's limitations on staff. That's a reality. They should probably staff more on different levels, but they've been pretty efficient with the amount of volume they're dealing with.
13: So you're not seeing any difference between administrations?
7: No, not to better, not to worse, but pretty competent.
13: The status quo.
7: Pretty competent people have been nominated to various positions.
13: Okay.
7: So that's as an investor, that was a good thing.
12: So I'm curious about kind of the environment. My husband and I were kicking around this great story this morning about the Flatiron building entering a new era with $58.5 million apartments. So we were just wondering which
13: one. Are you going to move? Which one?
7: Have you selected one yet?
12: We're looking at it. We're trying to
7: decide. The penthouse is still available. Maybe.
12: Yeah, that one. There's one, I think, on the third floor for about $10 million or so. The bifurcation, I feel like, of these very expensive properties, and people come in and people are buying and so on and so forth. You know, we go back to that old problem of making sure there is affordable housing for the people who are living and working in this great city of something like New York City. So, you know, as you are in and out of this, I mean, again, what's the problem here? Why can't we make this work?
7: It's a problem every major city in the world is dealing with, from London, Paris, New York is no different. You need to create supply. Politicians are focusing on limiting demand, like, for example, pied-à-terre tax, right?
12: Yeah.
7: It's a whole issue that's happening right now. That's curtailing the demand, making people not to buy as much. But really, to deal with pricing, you need to fix supply. You need to build more. You need to release restrictions and allow to build more units. If you build enough units, prices will eventually go down. That's not happening in New York City. It's very tough.
12: Multi-million-dollar more units.
7: Well, you don't have to build it on Central Park, right?
12: Yeah.
7: You need to go to Queens, Bronx. In Long Island City, tons of construction is happening. It's cheaper than Manhattan. It's not completely affordable.
12: Do you know what I'm saying?
7: Yeah.
12: Like, you know, there's a broad swath of folks who, you know, live and work around New York City. And
7: so I'm going to say something very not popular, I think, at least to politicians. If you, the city really needs to build 500,000 units, if you really want to meet the demand. To do that, you need to give incentives, not the other way around. You need to give tax incentives. You need to think of subsidies that will make the projects profitable for the private sector to build.
12: It's a money story. In other words, you look at the balance sheet, and if this isn't going to add up for a developer, they're not going to build it.
7: And by the way, you know what's going to happen now? They enacted the pied-à-terre tax, so there's going to be actually maybe slightly less transactions on that higher section. There's going to be eventually less property tax collected by the city. So I'm not sure what they're going to gain from the pied-à-terre tax will actually make up what they're going to lose eventually in property tax.
13: What's the right way to do this quickly? Because New York City is a different animal. You said this is a problem throughout the country.
7: Mm-hmm. And throughout the world, every major urban center is dealing with affordability issues.
13: So how do you do that in a way where things don't get mired in environmental review and it takes forever to actually like build something big because there are people in the neighborhood who don't want it done?
7: I wish there was an easy answer. There's a lot of smart people that understand the problem. It's hard to solve it because you have all these bottlenecks of approval processes, right? You can't just build 500,000 units and you have to take all these under consideration.
13: You can in parts of Texas.
7: But you know, people who want to live in a major urban market like New York, you need to do those processes. You need to create some sort of fast track solutions, right? You need to say, okay, we need to cut down the approval process to a year, right? And you need to create the right subsidies and tax incentives, property tax abatements, so people will build it on condition that you will build also affordable, 25, 35. The 421A program was good. It actually succeeded.
12: Can you help me understand tax abatements? I live in an area where there has been so much building and lots of tax abatements. And I understand when a city is changing. But there's a point where, okay, people want to live there. The market has changed. Why will people not build without tax abatements?
7: If you take the price of land and the price it takes to build and time, which creates additional costs, it's not making economical sense to build if you don't have some, and the biggest expense after you build something and rent it is property tax.
12: So are you telling me all developers are only in the business because they get tax abatements?
7: No, but for multifamily at the price, the reason
12: so
7: people have built,
12: things, right?
7: The reason people in Manhattan mostly built brand new condos, because those made sense economically. You buy the land at a high price, you sell eventually at a premium, and you make a decent return. To build that on the same land multifamily doesn't make sense for most projects without a tax abatement program. That's the reason.
13: Is there a way to do this at scale for smaller developers? Because smaller developers who maybe go around parts of Brooklyn or Queens and say, okay, well, I can take this home, I can essentially rebuild it using the same foundation, sell it for more, and sell it very quickly. But they don't necessarily have the scale of building.
7: There's ability to do it on smaller scale, and the city is doing it with all the various programs for affordable housing, right?
13: Is it working?
7: It's working, but most of it, if you look at the budget, they're maxed out. There's no more room in the budget to do more. That's why these public-private partnerships in the form of what used to be 421A program works, because mm-hmm. then the city is saying, you're a private developer, I understand you need to make money, mm-hmm. we want to solve the housing issue, we want to create affordable units, we'll give you a tax abatement, build more, and it's a win-win, sort of. Those tend to work on a larger scale.
12: So what's going on the credit side in terms of what kind of deals are being done? What are you seeing, what's opportunistic for you guys, and how is the rate environment kind of changing any of it?
7: So currently we have the most loans on the term sheet we had in a single month. We currently have almost $1.5 billion in signed term sheets. I think it's indicative of the market. The market, as I said, is very active right now. There's certainty to your question on interest rates, so that gives clarity to what project valuations and pricing are.
12: Higher, lower, or?
7: They're kind of flattish.
12: Flat. Okay.
7: There's no big expectation to a huge drop or a huge increase, which is good, because what investors are looking for is kind of
12: continuity,
7: exactly, and predictability. We're seeing a lot of transactions happen. I would say people that bought 5 to 7 years ago and hoped for a better market, what used to be called pretend and extend or survive mm-hmm. till now it's not 25 anymore, are kind of facing reality. So we're seeing buildings trade. at a lower pricing, new buyers stepping in. We typically finance new acquisition, bridge loans, construction financing, office to resi conversions.
12: Is that still happening?
7: I'm so still,
12: I was thinking about that.
7: It's still, but I think we're kind of, the big part is behind us. It's in the rearview mirror. I've seen the bulk amount has happened in the last 2 years. Now it's kind of the remaining buildings that didn't trade that are happening now. There's about 16,000 units that are going to be delivered in New York City as part of office to resi conversions. That's a big number. But I don't think we're going to see 16,000 more in the pipeline. We're probably going to see 5,000, 6,000 more.
13: And then no more?
7: Probably because office is back, relatively. You're seeing the buildings lease up again. So then it doesn't really make sense to go the conversion route. You need a mostly vacant building to do a conversion.
12: You did say you own the land under the Pfizer building, right?
7: We do, yes.
12: So was what happened there a problem for a future
7: unfortunately,
12: office
7: it's
12: to
7: a
12: residential
7: construction
12: conversion?
7: Accident that should not have occurred, but did happen. Thank God nobody was hurt. The building is structurally sound. I think the headlines in the news were way blown out of proportion. I think the developer is highly skilled. Again, we're the lender just
12: but
7: on the
12: did
7: ground.
12: But it didn't collapse.
7: No, nothing collapsed. Nothing collapsed. There was only two columns that kind of buckled, and the building sagged about 4 inches.
12: Do you want to live in a building where
7: well, they're going to fix
12: yeah,
7: everything.
12: Okay. So just it was an error or in your like.
7: It's a construction mishap. Yeah, construction error. They basically two columns that were supposed to be reinforced. I think have not been reinforced.
12: So you'll see more. We'll continue to see more.
7: 100% more. It's going to happen. This happens in construction. Again, it shouldn't, but it happens. I think because of the size of the building, it got so much attention.
12: Okay. Good stuff. Sorry, I just had to go back there.
13: I'm glad you did. Ron, we love it when you join
12: us. Yeah,
13: really
12: do.
13: Don't be a stranger.
7: No, thank you for having me.
13: We can talk about this stuff forever. Ron Eliasoff is founder and managing partner of Northwind Group. He joined us here in the Bloomberg Interactive Brokers studio.
12: All right, back to the market. Some earnings after the close. Here is once again Charlie Miller.
8: Hi, thank you very much. Speaking of earnings, Palantir surging after ours. It has raised its sales and income forecast for the full year. It posted second quarter sales that far exceeded Wall Street estimates. After ours, we got Palantir PLTR on the ticker, up now by roughly 9%. Palantir CEO Alex Karp describes U.S. commercial sales in the second quarter as, quote, otherworldly, rising 149% from a year earlier to $764 million, well above the average analyst estimate of $716.4 million. A big deal, $5 billion transaction after the bell in the energy infrastructure world with Williams buying Momentum Midstream for up to $5.5 billion. An update today for the Dow, the S&P, and NASDAQ. Cooling tensions in the Middle East spurred a drop in oil prices, easing fears about inflation. S&P wrapping up the Monday session at 7,600, a gain of 110 points today, up today by 1.5%. Dow Industrials up 693 points, the Dow surge 1.3%. NASDAQ up 2.1%, the NASDAQ 100 index up 1.8%. And the Bloomberg Mag 7 index was up today by 3.6%. 2 year at 4.24% of the 10 year, 4.68%, and the 30 year 5.23%. Gold $4,051 the ounce, up 0.1%. Catalyst for a lot of today's advance in the equity market, the drop in oil, WTI, West Texas Intermediate crude, $83.69 a barrel, down Brent at $83.70, a drop today of 4.8%. West Texas Intermediate just above 80 now, lower today by 5.4%. Recapping, after hours, after earnings, Palantir now higher by 9%. Carol and Tim, that is your Bloomberg Business Flash.
13: Hey, thanks, Charlie, for that update. It's today's big take. It's one of the most read stories on the Bloomberg Terminal. It's about how Gen AI is transforming retail investing. It's enabling individual traders to build and execute institutional-grade quant strategies that have once been reserved for major Wall Street hedge funds. Bernard Goiter is one half of the duo behind this story. He's U.S. options reporter for Bloomberg News. He joins us here in the Bloomberg Interactive Brokers studio. Congratulations on the story. I'm struck by all of the individuals you highlighted in the story because there's this pattern that has emerged. They were doing one thing before.
7: Yeah.
13: They quit that job to vibe code or create some sort of AI solution to trading that they think can get them a salary.
7: Mm-hmm.
13: How are they doing it?
7: Yeah, I think it,
9: it's really indicative of that broader trend in retail investing we've seen since the pandemic, with people putting aside what they were doing before and jumping in and trying to make a living out of trading, really. And these are some of the more professional side of the retail investing world. I think we often like to characterize retail investors as having this really high risk appetite. But if you're doing this as a job, actually your risk appetite is going to be pretty low and reasonable. So I think one of the guys said he put 5% of his portfolio into this kind of magic money machine that's trading for him. Somebody else was doing one trade a day on Robinhood, but it was an agentic AI, and he got and does his day job in IT and lets this thing in the background, he'll get a notification on his phone sometime during the day being like, your trade went through. And that's, it's just the way these people are doing it. I mean, there's another guy who's got a stop loss at 10%. Once his position drops by more than 10%, that stop loss kicks in automatically. And that's the same as if you were in a seat at a hedge fund. It's a similar kind of system. Mm-hmm. And I think what the AI has done is it's grabbed all of that information from all of the best practices across Wall Street and is now giving that to ordinary people.
12: So, right. I think folks have always tried to kind of crack the code, right, of what goes on at some of these elite firms and these hedge funds. But AI has given them a tool that's getting them closer to it.
9: It has, but bear in mind that this is giving people the same kind of tools that maybe Wall Street had 8 years ago, which probably means that Wall Street is way, way, way further ahead of some of these people. But it definitely makes it more viable to try and execute trades automatically using AI. And more and more people seem to be taking that on. Vlad, the CEO of Robinhood, posted that 100,000 people had plugged into their agentic AI system. They're one of the brokers that offers this.
13: Is other brokers offer it? Apart from Robinhood, you read about Futu Holdings, Moomoo, Public Holdings, all rolling this out. Are there notable holdouts of retail trading firms or firms that are popular with retail traders that are saying no to this tech as of now?
9: I think some firms are more cautious. So traditionally, Charles Schwab is generally on the more cautious end in terms of this stuff. They do have API technology. You can plug a system into Schwab, but in terms of like enabling people to kind of trade automatically through AI, I definitely point to them. And the big one is really the banks. Mm-hmm. A lot of people will use the brokerage that their bank owns to trade through, and those really aren't offering that at this point. They're still kind of pushing people towards more traditional wealth management services.
12: I mean, is this the, you know, we always talk about financial disruption, right? And we talk about fintech and all these different things. But I feel like, is this the thing that really disrupts kind of Wall Street and trading as we know it?
9: I think that's what some people in the industry would like to think. So Anthony Denier, the Webull president, was quoted in the story as saying this is zero commission 2.0.
13: And that's I thought that was a remarkable thing for him to say, because that changed retail trading.
9: It completely revolutionized it. So there is I think you've got to kind of separate the people that are very much keen for just trading to happen. And Matt Levine makes this point in today's newsletter as well, in Money Stuff, that there's a lot of people who are incentivized just to have loads and loads of trading happening, and they don't really care what happens to it. I think it can have a big impact. I think it's easy to overstate what AI does, but I think ultimately one of the big changes could actually be the business model, because ultimately the payment for order flow, which is this idea that you can get free commission-free trading and market makers are happy to get that, the more sophisticated that these retail traders become, the worse a business proposition it becomes to trade against them. And that could actually change the economics of some of the payment for order flow models.
13: I'm laughing when you mentioned payment for order flow, because it was just, 5 years ago at this point that we were talking about payment for order flow every single day, and it was seen as a really pretty controversial way for us to be able to do free trades, and I say us as retail participants. Okay, so I want to talk, well, what were you going to say?
12: Just one thing though, like if Wall Street's always eight steps ahead or whatever it is, so.
13: Yeah, I don't think Jane Street is doing this.
12: So does it mean that the retail investor, may have some fun and do well, but they're still ahead? Wall Street, like, how does that impact this?
9: Yeah, I think it's a great question. I would say that there are definitely situations where Main Street is catching up with Wall Street. But ultimately, when it comes to market making, when it comes to the kind of stuff that Jane Street does and Citadel Securities and those kind of firms. Hudson River Trading. Right. In the equity market, yes, those firms are many multiple steps ahead. And they're the main counterparty to retail in prediction markets as well now, that in terms of Susquehanna is one of the big counterparties. parties jump trading as well. So yeah, I mean, retail is facing off against very, very powerful professional firms. But what I'm saying is that retail has a lot more tools in their arsenal than they used to, to play this game. And maybe it's less of an unfair fight than it used to be.
13: We're speaking with Bernard Goiter, U.S. options reporter for Bloomberg News. He joins us here on set in New York. Bernard, I'm wondering about, and my question will show that I am not a vibe coder, but one question that I've had about
12: these. He wants to be. He's trying to be.
13: I'll get there one day. If retailers, or if retail participants rather, are using the same tools to create agents to do this work on behalf of them, does that mean that they're sort of making the same trades as each other? And there's going to be like less of an opportunity for them to sort of find something that's unique to what they actually believe. Does that make sense?
9: Yes, it does. So there is this question of crowding. Are people going to make a lot of the same decisions? And funnily enough, that's also something that happens on traditional markets with Wall Street. You see that with the pod shops all entering the same trades, whether that's equity dispersion trade is one example. It was a very, very popular trade that lots of the hedge funds all did at the same time. You have it in the treasury market. You have it with the basis trades between treasuries and treasury futures. So it's a common problem that exists, and maybe it's going to become more so one. But I think as long as some people are bullish and some people are bearish, then there should be enough kind of mix in there.
13: It's sort of the same argument that people use about investing in

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4: I don't know that we're directly talking to the Iranians. I have a feeling we're talking, of course, to all these different intermediaries. Oman is the one we're talking about today, but usually there's also Qatar and Pakistan that are in the mix. I think probably when these intermediaries come to us, they lean a little bit far forward to try and get us to either not attack or to embrace or to indicate openness to talking, and then they hope they can match that back with the other side. But in this case, I think things are not in a good place for us to be able to get together, and I think the president always wants to maintain maximum flexibility, so he's bobbing and weaving.
5: How many times does he get to bob and weave? You know, there were some groans last week. We're like, okay, we're calling off. We're doing this again. The top of Drudge right now is the president holding up a taco.
4: Yeah.
5: Markets, by the way, seem to be answering unlimited.
4: Yeah.
5: Every time this happens, the market goes up. Then we're going to get upset and threaten to bomb. The markets will go down. But you know, guys, oil prices are still down 4-5% today. Does he get an unlimited card when it comes to this play?
4: It seems like it. I mean, it seems like he is only interested in messaging the oil markets or the markets writ large. He's got a strategic communications problem, I think, with the Iranians. I think it confuses them when we say they're dying to get together and bend. I think it's a big problem for us that we're sort of signaling that we're irresolute to others in the region.
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6: It's 4:40 on Wall Street. We do check markets all day long here at Bloomberg, keeping an eye on Palantir shares after hours, after earnings, now up by 10.1%. Palantir has raised its sales and income forecast for the full year after posting second quarter sales that far exceeded Wall Street estimates. CEO Alex Karp describes U.S. commercial sales in the second quarter as, quote, otherworldly, rising 149% from a year earlier to 764 million, well above the average analyst estimate of 716.4 million. Indeed, after hours right now, looking at a 10% gain in shares of Palantir after hours. An update today for the Dow, the S&P and NASDAQ. Stocks joined bonds higher. Cooling tensions in the Middle East spurred a drop in oil prices. West Texas Intermediate crude, 80 even a barrel, down now by 5.5%. Barrel of Brent, 83.52 today, also down by 5%. S&P at 7,600 even. Up 1.5%. Dow Industrials up 693 points. That was a gain of 1.3%. And NASDAQ up by 2.1%. The NASDAQ 100 index up 1.8%. Amazon, by the way, a $3 trillion company. Now we got Amazon up today by 4.6%. The Bloomberg Mag 7 index up 3.7%. The VIX below 16 with a 2-year currently yielding 4.23%. The 10-year 4.67%. And that 30-year at 5.22%. As for the market backdrop, Aaron Cannon is the CEO of Clear Harbor Asset Management. Right here on Bloomberg Business Week Daily, he talked about spending on artificial intelligence.
7: AI spending is strong, CapEx spending is strong, and I would also argue that management teams seem to be very focused on the return on investment question for the quarters ahead. And I think that's really important. I think the market is appreciating that.
6: Clear Harbor's Aaron Cannon. Again, after hours, Palantir after earnings up now by almost 10%. Recapping, S&P at 7,600 up 1.4%. Carol and Tim, that is your Bloomberg Business Flash.
8: Thank you so much for that update, Charlie. Carol cannot believe we are already at SpaceX earnings.
9: I cannot believe. Tomorrow, this time,
8: this is what happens.
9: Hours, this is what we're going to be
8: talking
9: about.
8: This is what happens. Okay, it's its first report as a public company. It's set to report its first ever quarterly results. It follows the company's blockbuster IPO that raised roughly $86 billion. Shares, though, are below that IPO price. I want to bring in Bailey Lipschultz, Bloomberg News Equities reporter. He joins us here in the Bloomberg Interactive Brokers studio. You've been all over the SpaceX story for a long time, Bailey.
10: in a good way.
8: In a good way. In a good way. Very good way. Yeah. We appreciate all the coverage. Tomorrow, yeah, at this time, what are we going to be talking about?
10: Whatever is in the results. So the thing that's interesting, Tim, is normally when a company goes public, we have an idea of what they're going to say. We have no idea what SpaceX will report. I was talking to a few people who worked on the deal, and they were like, we don't know what the KPIs they're going to roll out are. KPIs, key performance indicators.
9: Wait, so they worked on the deal. They've seen things.
8: Don't we get that in the S1?
10: But, so they still have a presentation, but it's still a question of what are they going to focus on? Are they going to highlight the successful Starship launch? Are they going to highlight what the year 2030 looks like? Are they going to provide an update on their AI segment with a new maybe partner from some of these large language model providers? No one really knows what the actual structure is going to be.
9: Okay.
10: No one knows if the earnings call will be Brett and Gwynn and Elon. Will it just be an Elon kind of monologue? That's what people are interested in.
9: Okay. So we have no feel for it.
8: Here's what we have. We have years of calls from Tesla to know what the release could be like and what Elon could be like on the call. The Tesla story quarterly is a difficult one for reporters to access because it comes in this PDF document that's like a really long slideshow presentation. And I'm like going through it page by page every quarter, seeing what they're saying. Is that what's going to happen tomorrow?
10: Well, it's partly structured, but even like Tesla these days, they report how many cars they sold, but no one cares.
8: And they report that
10: monthly. Exactly. Like there are other data points, but even then you can have it beat expectations and the stock can trade down because
8: We just care about Starlink, right?
10: We care about Starlink. We care about how much money they are losing, if they're still losing within AI. We want to hear any type of idea on new clients, new customers. Are they going to try to make Grok a competitor to some of the actual large language models? Or is the vision to just really use AI almost as a neocloud where you sell out compute and kind of bring in cash that way?
9: We do know something. Stock is down 43% since June of 16th after it rallied the first couple of days of trading. We also do know that 26% of the float is short. And there was a great story that was put out on Friday. Was it Friday? Yeah, July 31st. Short sellers have piled into SpaceX at a rapid pace ahead of two major milestones next week. The company's first earnings report as a public company and the release of hundreds of millions of locked up shares. So, I mean, what do we know? If it's a disappointment, are we just going to see a lot of selling off of this probably?
10: Well, there's so much uncertainty, Carol. So we have the earnings on Tuesday.
9: Yeah.
10: So we'll watch post-market trading. The shares aren't unlocked until Thursday.
9: Okay.
10: So you have up to 911 million shares at one point worth, you know, $115 billion worth of paper.
9: It's a massive amount.
10: So that'll happen Thursday. So the big question is, what plays out Tuesday? As you mentioned, we have about, I think the numbers are closer to 35% on the S3 data are sold short, which is a huge number.
9: Right.
10: And then you have an earnings report. Maybe Elon has Elon magic. You draw on some retail excitement. Shorts have to cover at some point. So the question is, do we see shares move to the up or downside Tuesday?
9: Right.
10: What does Wednesday's trading look like? And then I've talked to people who've owned the stock for years. No one knows what Thursday's going to look like. Because you think about this is a company, Tim, you could have invested in Twitter.
8: Mm-hmm. I know.
10: And then woke up in 2026 and now you own SpaceX.
9: Yeah.
8: Like, could you have invested as a public company investor?
10: No, but as part of the deal.
8: As part of Elon's deal.
10: Okay. So Twitter turned into X, into XAI. So you have a number of investors who are up insane amounts of money who either can't invest in private companies or didn't buy into a space company.
9: What?
8: Didn't Kathy Wood invest, take and help
9: privately
8: with the Twitter take private deal, but also make that available to some of the, to ARK investors?
9: I think she did.
8: Okay.
9: I think she did.
8: Bailey, what about when it comes to a Tesla SpaceX tie-up?
10: That's the number one question. Tim, there's so much debate. So one of the things I've been asking investors and analysts is it easier if Tesla falls under pressure for SpaceX to acquire it? Because again, Elon
8: Tesla falls under pressure?
10: Well, further under pressure.
8: Okay.
10: Because you're looking at, so things that are factual. Elon has supermajority and can essentially never lose power of SpaceX in its current iteration. Does that make it more appealing for Elon, therefore, to use SpaceX to acquire Tesla or vice versa? Because he owns a tremendous amount of Tesla, or a tremendous amount of both, but SpaceX. So if he woke up one morning, he in theory could say, we're acquiring Tesla, but you still need to get approval from shareholders of Tesla. Where that's kind of the uphill story. So the question we've been kind of posing even before the IPO was, is SpaceX better off trading to a $3 trillion valuation and acquiring Tesla there? Or does it make more sense down the road if SpaceX gets cheaper, they still have a huge cash pile? It's not that hard of a deal to sell SpaceX to Tesla.
8: That's a good point.
10: I don't know what the answer is, but that's kind of what we're
9: I just wanted to
10: about.
9: Check. The ARK Venture Fund did own shares of SpaceX while it was still a private company.
8: Okay.
9: So I just wanted to double check on that. It was ARK, it's ARKVX was the venture fund where it owns in private companies. Yeah, I do wonder how much, you know, Elon manages the situation and stuff, right, in terms of the narrative, because this is what he's done certainly with his other companies, and it's worked. Investors have kind of gone along with for the ride. So, yeah, I don't know.
10: Well, because even coming back to the unlock, one of the things we've been posing to investors, not only is it people who invested in Twitter or have held it forever, you have the distribution to venture capital funds, so people who are up just picking numbers out of the air 100 times on their money. So now they're getting shares distributed to their account. Their option is, do I sell and then put that money elsewhere? Or do I hold on for the ride? You have employees, the same question. And then one of the things that we wrote a big story about earlier this year is you have these special purpose vehicles where you sell a stake in your stake. And so those people don't even know how many shares they're going to get until this lockup's over and shares are distributed to the person who owns it.
9: All I know is when we had Rick Worster, the CEO of Schwab on, was just saying that, you know, investors wanted exposure to it. Everybody was interested.
8: He said
9: in
8: demand
9: it.
8: Was off the charts.
9: Demand was off
8: we
9: the charts.
8: We were able to give everybody something, but nobody what they actually wanted.
9: And I just feel like there were so many people who didn't get it and want it.
10: Well, that's when you look at the stock prices at 135.
9: Yeah.
10: 3 days later, it trades at 201. There's so much excitement in the retail ecosystem. And now it closed at 115.
9: You know what we're excited about? You're going to stick around and do Stock Movers with us. I'm just going to put it out there. Billy is sticking around. Billy Lipschultz, he's Bloomberg News equities reporter, follows the IPO market as well. But he's going to do some of the stocks on the move on this Monday. Stick around. Tim and I are coming right back. It's Bloomberg Business Week Daily.
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2: Now, your three-day weather forecast on Bloomberg 92.9.
16: Showers and thunderstorms end this evening. Gradual clearing overnight, low 60 to 65. Plenty of sunshine, not as humid Tuesday, high in the middle 80s. Partly sunny, a slight chance for an afternoon shower or thunderstorm Wednesday, high in the lower to middle 80s. Partly to mostly sunny, more humid Thursday, an afternoon shower or thunderstorm possible, high 85 to 90. I'm Scott Kaplan with your three-day forecast on Bloomberg 92.9.
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9: All right, everybody, getting ready to wrap up on the Monday edition of Bloomberg Business Week Daily. 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Just a reminder of how we wrapped up this first trading day of the trading week. S&P 500 just off its highs of the session, but pretty close, up 1.5%. 76.50.
8: Okay.
9: Up 110 points. Dow Jones Industrial Average up just shy of about 700 points, but up good for a gain of 1.3%. And you have the NASDAQ 100 outperformer on a percentage basis up 1.8% in today's session.
8: Yeah, we also saw energy underperform. We saw oil prices down today. Taking a look at how global commodities did, namely Brent and WTI, down 5.4% for WTI, 4.9% lower for Brent. Both of those still above $80 a barrel. Brent at $83.60 a barrel. This moving lower on optimism about some talks between the U.S. and Iran. But as Jeff Mason from our Bloomberg News Washington team told us, there's not a lot of clarity on who's actually meeting with whom right now.
9: No, a lot of questions still out there, that's for sure. All right, everybody. I just want to mention, too, the S&P, as we said, closing up, but near a record high. So a little bit more context around that close. I'm Carol Masser, along with Tim Stenovek. Let's get to Bailey Lipschultz. He's equities reporter here at Bloomberg News. He's kind enough to talk about some stocks on the move. You actually had a lot to choose in terms of after hours.
10: After today. Hours is finally, honestly, when it's not earnings season, half the time it's kind of like, cool, Tim. I guess this one company no one's ever heard of is up 4%. But companies you might have heard of reporting earnings, none other than Palantir, ticker PLTR. Alex Karp saying that the second quarter was staggering. Otherworldly for the full year. They expect adjusted income from operations 4.89 to 4.91 billion. At the top end of the previous range, it was $4.45 billion. The stock up 14% post-market.
8: Wow.
9: It's down almost 30% year to date.
10: Yeah. That's the one thing. Expectations, right? Kind of ebb and flow. This is a company that if you kind of pulled the newsroom, honestly, and said, don't pull up a chart, where is Palantir trading? Probably would guess all-time highs.
9: Yeah.
10: Not the case.
9: Right? Exactly. It's like, I think, isn't it down almost 40% from like a high last year sometime? I thought I saw something.
8: Yeah,
9: like
8: it's
9: that.
8: Exactly right. It's down 40% from a high November of 2025.
9: Yeah.
8: But it's still, I mean, this stock is up. Even that, Carol.
9: Yeah.
8: This stock is still up from, let's say, the beginning of 2024. Let's
9: How
8: start
9: much?
8: There. 686%.
9: Yeah, not too shabby. All right.
10: Bad. If you bought and held, but yeah, so that's a $301 billion before today's move, after hours move, $301 billion market cap company.
9: Big pop.
10: A lot of discussion though around kind of how their technology gets put to work, but nonetheless.
8: Save it for another day?
10: Yeah.
8: Okay, we will. I get the picture. Okay, what else is on your radar after hours?
10: Snap Inc. Yeah. Ticker.
9: Oh,
10: Snap.
9: Yeah.
10: SNAP.
8: Are you a Snap guy?
10: I have not used Snap since college.
8: Well,
10: I was an avid
8: college
10: user.
8: So you are like the demo. Do people grow out of Snap? I'm too old to ever have used it.
10: So my wife has Snapchats all the time. Like her and her friends like share photos of like their kids and stuff.
9: Yeah.
10: Mm-hmm. Couldn't tell you who. I don't know anyone. I haven't been single for a while, so like maybe that's the target demographic.
9: Is that what you use it for dating? I certainly wasn't.
8: No idea.
9: I don't know.
8: But isn't it popular with high school kids too? Like younger?
10: I think, and they kind of push kind of having like the ability to communicate with AI, the whole AI revolution they were trying to lean into. Snap Lenses though, I don't know. Not really my, again,
9: Go read a book. Walk out in the field.
8: Hey.
9: Feel the grass. I'm just going to say. All right.
8: This chart is brutal.
9: Baby. It is brutal.
10: Yeah. It's down.
9: It's a $5 stock.
10: It's down 47% in the last 12 months. But Tim, are you looking at it from its peak?
8: Oh, yeah. I'm looking at
10: a few years ago.
9: How far back?
8: From its peak back in 2021, it's down.

0: he's the head of the Internal Revenue Service, and he's a private plaintiff. So it's really Donald Trump sues Donald Trump and gets a settlement, an agreement that the American taxpayers have to pay. It's kind of like if I went in court and sued myself and then got the taxpayers to pay the judgment that I get. Well, that's essentially what's gone on here. And the judgment that he gets is immunity from all of his false income taxes that he ever would have filed in the past. And it's a little unclear whether that doesn't apply to him in the future. It's like he's giving himself a future indulgence to violate the tax laws.
1: Yeah, that's what I was going to ask, Robert. What's different once he's out of office?
0: Nothing. I mean, I would say this, though. I don't think that agreement has force either. You know, under the Constitution, you have to have a case of controversy. This is the beginning of Article 3 of the Constitution. There's no case here. A case usually means, you know, you and I have a dispute and we go into court and we have a case because you want one thing and I want another thing. Well, here there's no two parties. And to have a contract, you have, this is lawyer talk, you have to have what's called consideration. In other words, I want something and you give me something back. In exchange for that, I give you something. That's a contract between two people. You go buy a car. I give you money. I get the car. Well, nothing like that's happening here. And I don't see how the person who's paying out, which in this case is all of us, the American taxpayer, what does the American taxpayer get in any of these deals at all? Absolutely nothing. I mean, I don't know. We could all decide what we want to get ourselves immunity from having our taxes reviewed, and that'd be a nice little sweet deal. But how does the American taxpayers get anything other than to fork out this billion-dollar fund to pay Trump's cronies? And it's just a slush fund. Nobody gets anything. I think there's no consideration for the deal.
2: Robert, the president was not only asked about this situation when reporters met with him today in the Oval Office, he was asked about the reflecting pool and this decision by the U.S. Attorney for the District of Columbia to back off the charges against this this Olympic canoeist, interestingly, who was charged in the middle of this and accused of vandalism. The president said that Jeanine Pirro choked and folded like an umbrella after they dropped the vandalism charges. What's this going to lead to next now? Will the D.C. government be sued for filing these wrongful charges?
0: You know, they very well could be. I mean, first of all, the case was an embarrassment to any prosecutor office. I mean, it seems like what this guy did is he reached in the pool and picked up a little piece of that material that was floating around. And then they decided to charge him with a major felony. That was absurd. I would guess, by the way, that there may have been some misrepresentations in the grand jury when they got the indictment. So there might be some charges for perjury on the part of prosecutors. The case was an embarrassment. It was continuing to be an embarrassment. What the U.S. attorney did is decided to dismiss the case before it gets any more embarrassing than it already was for her in her office.
2: How about against the Interior Secretary, though? Doug Burgum went on national television and said that he had evidence of this vandalism. He hasn't apologized yet.
0: Yeah, nor has he showed any evidence. There could be a potential that this person has a lawsuit. And I will tell you, this fits into a much bigger thing. The United States taxpayers are going to be on the hook for millions and millions of dollars in settlements for ICE enforcement, for incompetency on all levels of government, including absurd charges like this. And ultimately, it's the taxpayers are going to pay for this just simply bad government, bad use of prosecutorial resources. And that's where we're going to be for the next, I don't know, 8-10 years, paying out judgments for bad decisions like this.
1: Wow. Finally, Robert, before we let you go, I'd like to ask you about another lawsuit that was just filed by a group of 25 states, including New York, California, and Illinois, filing a complaint in the U.S. Court of International Trade over the latest round of global tariffs that the Trump administration put out back in July, trying to rebuild the tariff wall, if you will, after the Supreme Court's IEEPA ruling that stripped away this power. The states are arguing that the administration is using Section 301 unlawfully. The administration, of course, says they can impose Section 301 tariffs because these economies are using forced labor that undermines U.S. workers. How is this likely to shake out in court?
0: I think it's going to shake out the same way. This is indistinguishable from the tariff case under the Emergency Tariffs Act. Look, you know, this could be a hard question, but once again, I have the owner's manual of the country here, the United States Constitution. The United States Constitution says Congress decides when to have tariffs. and when to put them in, not the president. Now, the president tries to do things under law. The specific law that he's trying to use is the Unfair Tariffs, or Unfair Trade Act of 1974. And you could make a case, for instance, China, I think, for years had unfair tariffs, unfair trade practices. And you can make a case that there should be tariffs specific on China. But he's not shown the proof for these broad tariffs across the board all over the place. And he wants to stoke this idea that somehow we're getting cheated by all these third world nations who make goods and services that sometimes we buy. So I don't see how the logic of this is any way distinguishable from the case that the U.S. Supreme Court just had. It's going to lose in the courts. It's going to lose there. And he's going to whine about it on Truth Social just like he did before.
1: All right, Robert McWhorter and his handy-dandy pocket constitution, thank you for joining us on Balance of Power.
2: He's always got it with him.
1: Always does. Still ahead, we'll have more on Blanche's confirmation prospects and the long to-do list the Senate wants to tick off before the recess when our political panel joins us next on Bloomberg TV and radio.
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4: ABC News, I'm Chuck Severson. President Trump sounding like he's giving Iran one last chance to sign a deal with the U.S.
5: I want to give him every last chance before decapitation. It's very tough to do what we have planned. Still planned. We'll see what happens.
4: And talks with Iran about the Strait of Hormuz.
5: We're talking about the Strait, the opening of the Strait, having it open literally by tomorrow. Completely open.
4: The president's company, Trump Media, launching a new feature that critics call corruption, a president making money off of his office, selling instant access to Trump's social media posts that can move markets, designed for big financial firms that could make millions from having Trump's announcements faster than competitors. Two Republican senators who delayed the Todd Blanche nomination for attorney general say they're now satisfied that Blanche has met their demands, and a Judiciary Committee vote is expected tomorrow. An update on Wall Street. This is ABC News.
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6: It's 5:45 on Wall Street. We do check markets all day long here. Bloomberg just getting earnings from appliance maker Whirlpool. It has cut its profit outlook for the year to reflect new interest expenses from its recent issuance of $2 billion in secured bonds. The reset comes just a few months after Whirlpool slashed its earnings outlook for the year in May. Palantir Technology shares higher after hours, up by 10%. It raised its sales and income forecasts for the full year after posting second quarter sales that far exceeded Wall Street's estimates. A busy week for earnings and indeed economic data with a jobs report on Friday. Nancy Lazar is chief global economist at Piper Sandler. And on surveillance this morning, she told us she is looking ahead to a healthy payrolls report Friday.
7: Obviously, these monthly payroll numbers can be very, very volatile. And as Fed Chair Warsh has suggested, payroll numbers are good after the third time they're reported. So we're seeing gradual improvement in payroll. Why? Company corporate revenues are up double digit. They're up 10, 12% on a year-over-year basis. And so companies have the wherewithal, the hiring, and they are.
6: Piper Sandler's Nancy Lazar interviewed on surveillance. Record for the Dow at 53,178, up 1.3%. S&P today close to a record, up 1.5%. NASDAQ up by 1.8%. I'm Charlie Pellett. Balance of Power continues now. Back we go to Washington. Once again, your hosts, Joe Matthew and Kaylee Lyons.
5: I didn't look at it. All I know is that Todd Blanche is great. He's going to do a great job. Everybody knows it. And I understand there's been a sign off. But I don't know what they agreed. I think Todd Blanche agreed to reconfirm things that he's already said. And what he said was okay.
2: It's Balance of Power on Bloomberg TV and radio alongside Kaylee Lyons. I'm Joe Matthew. President Trump there this afternoon in the Oval Office reacting to the deal we were just discussing, struck between Senators Tom Tillis and John Cornyn, and Attorney General nominee, well, acting Attorney General, in fact, Todd Blanche, to advance his confirmation, get the real job after he formally rescinded the anti-weaponization fund. Or did he? Joining us now for more, our political panel, Bloomberg Politics contributors Jeannie Shanzano, Democratic strategist, democracy visiting fellow at Harvard Kennedy School's Ash Center, and Republican strategist Rick Davis is back with us this week, partner at Stone Court Capital. It's great to see you both. This seemed like something at 11 o'clock at night on a Sunday that would do just what was needed to end this whole debate, and apparently was enough for Senators Tillis and Cornyn. But Rick, the analysis has been brutal this hour. You could apparently drive a trailer truck through this thing, on at least on a legal basis. And the president indicates to reporters he still kind of likes the idea of an anti-weaponization fund. Is this dead or not?
8: Yeah, I'm really struck by the tone of the senators, Cornyn and Tillis, who, I guess, by just receiving this deal, have gone like, oh, my God, this guy's great. He'll be a terrific attorney general. And,
2: yes,
8: you know, this is exactly what we asked for. Well, it's not exactly what you asked for. And it doesn't sound like the president really has given up on the idea, although he kind of put it in his rearview mirror in the comments today. Mm-hmm. But it kind of portends a bigger issue, which is you're putting a person into the job of attorney general who has not been straight with you about this project, mm-hmm, and has done a lot of other things that any other appointee at any other time would have been disqualified from serving in that job by doing.
2: Wow.
8: And so I'm struck by how the Republicans have just caved so quickly at the first instance of, okay, they've given us what we need, now we can go. I'm not exactly sure this is enough for Cassidy and others, but you know, we'll soon find out, because they're going to rush this thing to the floor as quick as they can.
2: Sure.
1: Well, to that point, both Cornyn and Tillis, Jeannie, repeatedly said that they were speaking on behalf of others who didn't want to be saying these things publicly. So if this does indeed get to the floor and you're a vulnerable Republican up for re-election, like Susan Collins or Dan Sullivan, are you going to want to advance his nomination?
9: It creates real problems for somebody like Susan Collins. I mean, it's not just the fund. It's not just the IRS deal. It's also the Epstein files. It's also the maltreatment of the Epstein victims. It's also the weaponization of the DOJ. Is she really going to be able to look at the voters of Maine and say, once again, I essentially caved to Donald Trump? And, you know, but the thing is many of these folks in the Senate were looking to Cornyn, former Attorney General of Texas, lawyer, judge, and saying, if he's satisfied, we'll be satisfied.
2: That's right.
9: But to your earlier guest point, legally, this makes no sense. You might as have me had signed a document yesterday saying this thing was dead, because when one side signs off, that agreement still stands. So I'm not sure what moved Cornyn and Tillis, but I cannot believe it was just that document last night.
2: Wow, so much for the YOLO caucus. Just to be clear, though, and you can both weigh in on this if you want, what would be enough for people who are watching or listening? Is it a legislative answer? Do you need to see a bill passed?
8: Well, that's ultimately the fix, right?
2: Yeah.
8: Is pass a law, right? Because then it doesn't matter what anybody said at the DOJ or the White House. Well, if it was attached to something he really wanted, you know, wouldn't it be ironic that they put this on like Save America Act?
2: It could still happen.
8: Yeah, good luck, buddy. You see how that works. But the reality is that's the only real fix. The administration has the ability to do this in a number of different ways, through the Treasury Department or through the Justice Department, mm-hmm, mm-hmm, and they may elect a different avenue. Mm-hmm. It's nothing there to stop them based on this document.
2: Yeah.
1: Well, as we're having this conversation, Senator Tillis is speaking with reporters on Capitol Hill and just told them he's still going to push for legislation to kill any future anti-weaponization funds, even with this agreement in place.
2: In the next Congress, maybe.
1: Well, yeah. So we'll see when that materializes. He's outgoing. They're about to go on recess, and then we're going to be right in the midterms, maybe for the lame duck session. But on what they need to do before recess, Jeannie, they're going to vote imminently on advancing a continuing resolution to keep the government funded. This one would go through December 11th. Is this a bipartisan victory because Democrats seem to be on board, or a testament to the lack of ability to be bipartisan because this is not the regular appropriations process? They aren't really even trying. They just want to make sure they don't shut down in September.
9: Yeah, you know, the real sad part, Kelly, is when you're asking me, I'm thinking it's a victory because it has been so long since we've done anything budgetary via regular order. So when we get these continuing resolutions and you've got some agreement with Democrats and Republicans, you know, you think, oh, it is a victory. But if you step back, it is horrendous that once again, America is running its economic house, essentially its budgetary house, via CR. And that's what we've been doing for so long. That said, of course, you do have Democrats and Republicans who are going to do this and push it through, maybe if the House will go with this, into December, which does make sense. But, you know, when you step back, it doesn't make sense at all that we would be running our government this way.
2: Of course, that's a big maybe. And if you're with us on Bloomberg TV or on YouTube, we've got a live view flying casually in the well of the United States Senate. Rick, they're going to do what they're going to do and make changes and create a bill that does not look exactly like the one in the House. In fact, it might be very different, at which point no one gets along when they come back from August recess. And we could well have a government shutdown at that point, right?
8: You could, but how many times have we
2: around this?
8: How many times have we talked about this?
2: Well, we set a record in the last year.
8: You know, and it's like, gee, the Senate just jammed the House. It happens every time. And so the Senate's going to jam the House. They got a bipartisan. We should be happy about this being a bipartisan deal.
2: There you
8: go. We could have been sitting here for weeks talking about, like, this tough negotiation. And Susan Collins, give her credit. She comes out with a deal when nobody expected this to happen. Mm-hmm. On a runway, as Jeannie said, through December, which actually takes a lot of the heat off.
2: Right.
8: And something that, frankly, the president will sign. Mm-hmm. And if he'll sign it and it's okay with the Senate, then the House just got jammed. They're going to have to pass it.
2: So the Speaker will be on board.
8: Yeah, well, it's going to have to be because he doesn't really have any options at that point.
2: There it is.
1: Before we let you go, I quickly want to ask you both about this photo that was posted by Marjorie Taylor Greene, the former congresswoman, over the weekend with Congressman Tom Massey, her husband, Brian Glenn, and Tucker Carlson. They're all at the dining table. Look it up on Twitter if you're with us on radio and can't see this. She captions it, "The movement has begun." Rick, what movement has begun?
8: Yeah, it's the only thing missing in that picture is the turkey. It looks like Thanksgiving at Tucker Carlson's house. I don't know. I mean, like, I think this is a dead-enders movement, right? Here are all the people that have been thrown out of the Trump world, thrown out of the Republican Party, thrown out of MAGA, and they're like, hey, all the energy's with us. Like, <Yes. laughs> all we're talking about is a picture, not what the plan is or what kind of supporters they have. So, look, they got what they wanted. We're talking about it. This is all about social media. Mm-hmm. They make their living off of that. They're going to continue to make their living off of it. We're just adding to the number of sponsors they're going to get by the end of the
2: week. I'm guessing they were tucking into some venison there by the looks of the knotty pine and the antlers around the chandelier. It's sort of like a bizarro rebel alliance from some Star Wars movie that was never made. Does this go anywhere, or are we just fooling around on Twitter?
9: Yeah, it's quite a way for Marjorie Taylor Greene to spend her honeymoon. Mm-hmm. And her new husband says this is, you know, equivalent to the first constitutional.
2: Right. Yeah.
9: Congress in 1774. So they have big aims for this and 9 million views. So they're doing okay.
2: Maybe they were doing a Tucker episode or something.
1: 9 million views, near time on Balance of Power. Jeannie Shanzano and Rick Davis, thank you both for joining us. And of course, for more coverage, check out the Washington Edition newsletter on the terminal and online.
2: See you back here tomorrow on Balance of Power. Alongside Kaylee Lyons, I'm Joe Matthew. 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
6: It's 5:56 on Wall Street. We do check markets all day long here at Bloomberg. President Trump is scolding ExxonMobil and Chevron for their soaring profits as oil prices surge amid the war with Iran that he launched in February alongside Israel. WTI, West Texas Intermediate Crude, down 5% today, $80.34 a barrel. ExxonMobil and Chevron made $29 billion combined in the second quarter, $318 million a day. Coming up Friday, we got a jobs report. Rayanne Mitrione is market strategist at Callan Family Office. She was the guest this morning on Bloomberg Surveillance.
10: If we get softer than expected employment picture, then maybe the Fed stays on pause a little bit longer. But if we see a surprisingly strong report, then we may see yields jump on the expectation that they may make a hike sooner rather than later.
6: Rayanne Mitrione of Callan Family Office interviewed on Surveillance. S&P today close to a record, 7,600, even up 1.5%. Dow at a record, now at 53,178, up 1.3%. NASDAQ 100 index up today by 1.8%. I'm Charlie Pellett, and that is a Bloomberg Business Flash.
11: 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Media giants are tying themselves in knots trying to gain and keep people's attention. Former Netflix chief marketing officer Bazoma St. John says audiences rarely pay full attention to just one screen at a time anymore.
12: Look, they can be watching a show and realize that they love the fashion, they love the sneakers a person is wearing, and be on their phone searching for that sneaker.
11: She says that media companies win if they focus on reaching consumers on multiple platforms.
12: So even if you have something that hovers over the program or hovers over the short-term content and takes them outside of your world, what you're trying to do is make sure that they come back.
11: Outside of her work as an executive for companies like Netflix, Uber, and Apple Music, St. John also co-launched a viral campaign on social media back in 2020 to help amplify Black women's perspectives on systemic racism. I'm Bloomberg's Justin Milliner on the Black Business Beat.
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17: From ABC News, I'm Chuck Sieverton. A brief reprieve may allow firefighters in Washington State a chance to get control of wildfires that have burned down homes in and around Spokane over the weekend. In Spokane, ABC's Alex Stone.
18: The good news is you can tell there's no wind, very different than Saturday when it was 50, 60 mile an hour winds. The humidity levels have gone up, the temperatures have come down, and the wind is gone. There is a window until about Thursday that firefighters say they have here to try to gain some containment around these flames. Right now they don't have any containment, and they are working it.
17: President Trump sounding like he's giving Iran one last chance to sign a deal with the U.S.
5: I want to give them every last chance before decapitation. Very tough to do what we have planned.
17: On talks with Iran about the Strait of Hormuz.
5: We're talking about the Strait, the opening of the Strait, having it open literally by tomorrow. Completely open.
17: President's company, Trump Media, launching a new feature. Critics call an example of corruption. A president making money off of his office. Selling instant access to Trump's social media posts that can move markets, designed for big financial firms that could make millions from having Trump's announcements faster than competitors. This ramped up bank hassle involving Trump. And how many bank accounts?
19: Trump's company sued Capital One last year for allegedly closing nearly 400 bank accounts associated with Trump for political reasons. As part of the bank's push to have the case thrown out, Capital One is now arguing that the accounts were closed after a months-long review by its anti-money laundering team, not for political reasons as alleged by the president and his family.
4: ABC's Peter Harlambos says that the Trump Organization accuses Capital One of focusing on a handful of isolated transactions for political purposes. Crude oil prices closed lower. Wall Street's major indexes closed sharply higher, the Dow adding 693 points, the NASDAQ gaining 540. 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
15: Showers and thunderstorms are expected through the evening as a cold front crosses the region. Behind it, skies will clear out overnight with drier weather settling in. Temperatures tonight will bottom out in the lower to middle 60s. High pressure builds in for Tuesday. Lots of sunshine, just a few clouds around. It'll be warm but not humid. Temperatures will get up into the middle 80s. Skies will become partly cloudy for Tuesday night. We'll drop into the lower to middle 60s. For Wednesday, high pressure moves offshore. We'll have intervals of sunshine and clouds. A little bit more humid, could be an isolated shower or thunderstorm in the afternoon. We'll see temperatures getting up into the lower to middle 80s. Looking ahead to Thursday, partly to mostly sunny, warmer, more humid. Again, we could see a shower or thunderstorm during the afternoon. Highs will get up into the upper 80s. I'm Scott Kaplan, and that's your Bloomberg three-day forecast. Now back to the latest headlines from ABC News.
4: Two Republican senators who delayed the Todd Blanche nomination for attorney general say they're satisfied that Blanche has met their demands by putting in writing that a compensation fund that could potentially have paid January 6th rioters is dead. ABC's Jonathan Carl.
20: And in a second statement, Blanche affirmed that another provision of Trump's settlement with the IRS, that he has immunity from audits for any past tax returns, will apply only to Trump, his sons, and the Trump Organization. The
4: Judiciary Committee votes expected tomorrow. Two deaths have been reported in the parasitic stomach bug outbreak in Michigan, says the state health department. Cases in the state have topped 11,000, nearly 200 admitted to hospitals. Health officials have linked cases in Michigan and eight other states to iceberg lettuce served at Taco Bell restaurants. ABC's Yuri Benajad.
21: We're starting to see a slowdown in the terms of new cases being reported by Michigan on a daily basis. And I will say with these new numbers here, where we're talking about an increase or a rise in the numbers, we're actually really looking into the past. It can actually take up to 6 weeks between a person getting exposed to this parasite and the CDC actually finding out about it. So there's a bit of a lag here.
4: The Zac Brown Band gave fans more than just a show at Boston's Fenway Park last night. More than 37,000 audience members were gifted by the Grammy-winning country group with complimentary Caribbean cruise trips that can be redeemed over the next year. Chuck Sievertson, ABC News.
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11: I'm Dan Schwartzman from Bloomberg World Headquarters in New York. Let's get a check on the top stories in the markets. The U.S. and Japan jointly intervening in the currency market for the first time in 15 years to defend the yen after the currency hit a four-decade low. It's still unclear how much Washington spent to help lift the yen, although Japan alone is estimated to have spent $53 billion on Thursday, a likely single-day record. Officials from both countries warned investors they're determined to keep defending the yen. With oil prices surging amid the war in Iran, President Trump scolding ExxonMobil and Chevron for their soaring profits, with Trump saying the oil companies are, quote, making too much money.
5: Chevron, too much money. ExxonMobil, too much money. When you look at one company where they made 12 times what they made the year before, they're going to give some of that back to the public, and they better cut the retail price, the consumer price.
11: ExxonMobil and Chevron making $29 billion combined in the second quarter. That's more than three times the same period a year ago. Chevron shares falling about 2% Monday afternoon as crude declined. ExxonMobil stock falling 0.6%. Palantir Technologies raising revenue and income forecast for the full year after posting second quarter sales that far exceeded Wall Street's estimates. U.S. commercial sales in the second quarter rose 149% from a year earlier to 700.
0: $464 million. Palantir projects as much as $8.16 billion in sales for the full year. Palantir shares gaining as much as 9% in late trading. The Trump administration planning to host artificial intelligence companies such as OpenAI, Anthropic, and Google at the White House to discuss a new U.S. framework for conducting voluntary safety tests of AI models. The meeting comes as U.S. officials are figuring out how to respond to a wave of new AI models from Chinese firms that rival top offerings from American labs and raise questions about the U.S. lead in AI. AstraZeneca investors reacted negatively to the idea of a $400 billion merger with Bristol-Myers Squibb, with Astra shares slumping close to 9%. A deal would combine two large cancer portfolios, but some investors and analysts expressed doubts, saying it would expose Astra to Bristol's looming patent troubles and potential antitrust scrutiny. We now check markets all day long here on Bloomberg. ASX 200 in Sydney opens in an hour. Kospi in Seoul and Nikkei in Tokyo open in about 2 hours. CSI 300 in Shanghai and the Hang Seng in Hong Kong, they open at about 9:30 p.m. Eastern Time. 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I'm Dan Schwartzman and this is Bloomberg.
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25: My guest is Second Amendment expert Andrew Willinger, Bloomberg Supreme Court reporter Greg Storr.
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25: Welcome to the Bloomberg Law Show. I'm June Grosso. Ahead in this hour, ICE arrests are surging at airports in a new front in the administration's deportation drive. The administration is the first to use a secretive U.S. court to try to deport suspected terrorists. And the D.C. U.S. Attorney's Office suffers yet another embarrassment as it dismisses charges in the Reflecting Pool case.
28: Our evidence further shows that the National Park Service employees observed Hearn actually forcefully and violently pulling up and removing the bottom liner with both hands.
25: Just a month ago, D.C. U.S. Attorney Jeanine Pirro was adamant that the government had evidence to prove that former Olympic rower David Hearn damaged the reflecting pool by violently ripping up sealant from the bottom of the pool.
29: Does that indicate in your belief that it was probably damaged before, or do you believe that he...
28: Oh, he damaged it.
29: Further, but do you believe there had already been damage before?
28: He damaged the pool.
25: A stunning reversal on Friday when Pirro dropped the felony vandalism charges against Hearn, saying that the damage was actually the result of a botched installation by the contractor. President Trump continues to insist that vandals damaged the pool.
30: I was disappointed with Jeanine Pirro, really disappointed with Jeanine Pirro. She folded like an umbrella.
25: Bob Pirro blamed the Interior Department for providing less than fulsome information and said she wouldn't have sought a grand jury indictment if the agency had been more forthcoming, but also wrote in the filing that a visual inspection showed damage throughout the reflecting pool, even in the middle, where a vandal wouldn't likely attempt to peel the lining. I mean, shouldn't the U.S. Attorney's Office have done a minimal, at least, investigation before they file felony charges against someone?
31: That's exactly the question here and why this is such an embarrassing setback for the Department of Justice, because typically the Department of Justice does not rely on another agency to do its own investigation. And in this particular case, there was no real rush to judgment. In other words, we didn't have a circumstance where there was a potential danger to the community or where the potential defendant was a flight risk. There was no reason the Department of Justice had to move to indict him so quickly. And for them to now turn around and say that the information that they had been given by the Interior Department was incorrect, and as you said, the visual inspection revealed damage throughout the reflecting pool such that a vandal would not likely have attempted to peel the lining back, really undermines the Department of Justice position because it shows that they never did a thorough investigation before going into the grand jury and seeking an indictment in this case.
25: Also, in her press conference announcing this, she said there was an effort, a violent effort, to rip up the sealant from the bottom of the pool. And she also said that, yes, there was more than $1,000 in damage. And now it appears that that was a misrepresentation of what happened.
31: Well, it certainly seems that way. And I think to put this into context, it's fair to point out that the idea of the Department of Justice simply outright dismissing charges after an indictment is brought is exceedingly rare. It almost never happens. And the reason it doesn't happen is because federal prosecutors typically take their time to investigate cases to make sure that they have enough evidence to gain a conviction if their case goes to trial. In fact, the guidelines for the U.S. Attorney's Office require that prosecutors cannot go into a grand jury and present a case for indictment unless they believe that they have evidence that would be admissible at trial that is likely to result in a conviction. So here it seems like there was a real rush to judgment where they went out and they indicted based on limited information that was coming from the Interior Department, and it turned out, according to the Department of Justice, to not be true.
25: It seemed like an overcharge to me to charge, even if there was some vandalism, to charge him with a felony, you know, with the max being 10 years. It reminded me of the, you know, the case of the guy now known as the sandwich guy who tossed a sandwich at an ICE agent, and Pirro tried to charge him with a felony, but the grand jury wouldn't return a felony indictment.
31: No, I think that's a fair point, because let's keep in mind that this case turned on a single count of property destruction, which carries a maximum sentence of 10 years or up to 10 years in prison if there's a conviction. And the key to removing this case from a misdemeanor, which would only allow a prison sentence of up to a year, to a felony, which in this case allows a prison sentence of up to 10 years, is the government's ability to prove that the defendant caused at least $1,000 in damage to the pool. What ended up happening here is that the defense counsel focused on that damages issue, because what they were trying to do is, at a minimum, move this case from a felony back to a misdemeanor by trying to show that the government could not meet that $1,000 threshold. And they focused on testimony that apparently occurred in the grand jury in order to obtain this indictment, where the government apparently presented only one witness on that element, on that critical element of showing that the damage caused allegedly by this defendant was at least $1,000. According to the defense, that witness testified that the property had already deteriorated, that the pool had already begun to fall apart in terms of the lining coming up from the bottom, and that the repairs that would have been needed even without Mr. Hearn's alleged conduct, and that the witness testified also that he cannot quantify any loss, this is according to the defense, caused by the alleged conduct of the defendant. So they were really already attacking not only the question of whether their client committed any crime at all, but they were focusing on whether the government can meet this $1,000 threshold that they used to turn this case from a misdemeanor into a felony.
25: I'm wondering about the timing here, because they dropped the charges shortly after the defense was trying to get the grand jury transcripts because of what they said were irregularities in the process. And we have seen in several instances irregularities in the presentation of cases by federal prosecutors to grand juries. And I'm wondering if that might have been an impetus for dropping the case as well, that those would have been revealed.
31: No, that's exactly right. That was what the defense had focused on. And according to the defense, the sole witness that the government relied on to prove damages did not even say or suggest that the alleged conduct by Mr. Hearn had compromised the liner at all. And in fact, in the charging document, he was simply charged with touching some of the liner that had floated to the surface. according to the prosecution, even in the indictment, he was accused of pulling up a 2-foot square piece of the pool's lining. Now, the defendant's version of what happened, and this is a statement he gave just before his arrest, is that he was biking and he pulled over to the pool there and put his hand in the reflecting pool. And he said that he reached in to examine the pool's newly peeled coating and briefly touched a chunk attached to the side of the pool, but he said that he obeyed a park worker who was standing right there with him and told him to let it go. So he basically said he did absolutely nothing to in any way vandalize the reflecting pool. And it seems that the government's witness largely corroborated the defendant's statement. And that is perhaps the reason why we're seeing this sudden dismissal of this indictment, because again, it's so exceedingly rare that prosecutors will fully dismiss a case rather than try to plead it down to a misdemeanor or work out some kind of a plea deal. Here, it seems that the grand jury testimony that the defense was pressing for and that a judge would likely require prosecutors to turn over may have completely undermined the prosecution's case. And before that happened, it seems that Jeanine Pirro, the U.S. Attorney for the District of Columbia, felt that she had no choice but to dismiss the case.
25: President Trump is exceedingly angry about this. He said that he disagreed 100% with what she did. To me, it was a pure case of vandalism. If he installs a new U.S. attorney for D.C., is it possible that a new U.S. attorney could bring these charges again?
31: Well, I think it's possible that a new U.S. attorney could bring the charges, but I think the defense would have an ample basis to try to move to dismiss them. And at the end of the day, it doesn't seem like the facts here are going to change. What was really extraordinary here was that not only did Ms. Pirro dismiss these charges, but she did so, or the government did so, in a 20-page court filing with the judge in the case, saying that they had been provided with additional documents by the Interior Department since the indictment, showing that the damage was a result of a botched installation by a contractor, as well as the, quote, rush to complete the project prior to events associated with the America 250 celebration in the week surrounding Independence Day 2026. So what's really unusual here is that this dismissal didn't solely focus on the conduct of this defendant. In other words, it wasn't simply saying, this is why we have to dismiss this case against this defendant. Instead, it was a broad rebuke of the entire concept that any of the damage caused by the reflecting pool was done by vandals. It really completely undermined the narrative that came not only from President Trump, but also from the Interior Secretary, who took a completely different position and immediately issued a statement saying that the Interior Department provided the U.S. Attorney's Office with expert and eyewitness testimonies to the damage done by vandals and provided every piece of evidence they asked for and in the requested timeline detailing each area of damage to the pool. So what we're seeing here is really an unheard of scenario where you have one branch of government blaming and criticizing the other, a dispute between the Department of Justice and the President, a dispute between the Department of Justice and the Interior Department, and all of this is playing out in full public view. It's really something that is extraordinary and is unheard of, where you see this type of internal debate within the government being played out on the national stage.
25: And we may hear more about this because Hearn's attorneys say they're looking at all possible remedies. Thanks, Bob. That's Robert Mintz of McCarter in English. Coming up, ICE turns to airports. This is Bloomberg.
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15: Showers and thunderstorms end this evening, clearing overnight, low in the lower to middle 60s. Sunny, not as humid Tuesday, we'll get into the middle 80s. Few clouds Tuesday night, low in the lower to middle 60s. Partly sunny, chance for a shower or thunderstorm Wednesday, high in the lower to middle 80s. Partly to mostly sunny, humid, maybe a thunderstorm Thursday, high 85 to 90. I'm Scott Kaplan with your three-day forecast on Bloomberg 92.9.
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32: So Marriott had an above expected level of revenue per available room growth. We like to call it RevPAR.
33: Yep, I know.
32: And that. They also raised their full year metric as well. So there was some second half upside. So okay. I don't think they really lowered guidance. There may have been some expectation that the third quarter could have been even higher. They got a bump in the second quarter, and they'll get some of that in the third quarter from the World Cup.
33: Right.
32: I mean, the weak spots globally are obviously the Middle East, but overall quite strong. I think outlook, people are looking for a bit more, but taking a step back, it was overall a pretty positive print.
33: So for these full service hotel groups like Marriott, yeah. Hyatt, Hilton, they have like a million brands, right? Yeah. They yeah. really segment the market.
32: 31,
33: right?
32: 31 if you count Bonvoy for Marriott.
33: Yeah. Well, yeah, I'm yeah. a Bonvoy thingamajig yeah. person. I guess that worked, right? I mean, that's proven to be the way to cut this market up.
32: Yeah, you know, they report separately trends for luxury versus mid-scale versus limited service, and there have been differing trends since we emerged from the pandemic, but it does benefit them to have different segments. Overall, they skew a bit more upscale and luxury than, let's say, Wyndham or even Hilton.
33: Okay.
32: A little bit more like Hyatt.
33: They see, I presume, the K-shaped economy out there. Is that in fact reflected in their results?
32: To a large degree, although I think increasingly the CEO of Hilton the last quarter used the term C-shaped, which is interesting because I think what you're seeing is upscale luxury still quite strong, but the limited service, which had been lagging the last year or two, right. is actually coming back.
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34: 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Help! Help us! Hey, you guys, come help us! ICE is here! Help us! Help us!
25: If you go to an airport in the U.S. these days, you may see a different kind of scene from the usual endless lines. ICE agents roaming around and arresting immigrants who have expired visas, and sometimes facing opposition from concerned bystanders.
0: What's going on? I don't know what they're doing.
2: What's going on?
4: Law enforcement.
2: What's going on? We can still have a right to know what's going on.
0: Hey, my God.
4: Everyone back up.
2: Are you okay?
0: What are they doing?
2: Are you okay?
4: Everyone back up.
2: Come on. Come on. Come on. Come on.
0: Oh, my God. Who are they?
25: Whether it's LAX, JFK, or any of about 13 other major airports, ICE is opening up a new front in its drive to make 2,000 arrests a day. And arrests at airports are made easier these days by a new cooperation arrangement between ICE and TSA. Joining me is an expert in immigration law, Leon Fresco, a partner at Holland & Knight. Leon, are these airport arrests something new?
5: Well, it's not completely new, meaning it's not that it's never happened before, but what is happening is that ICE, under the threat of needing to arrest 2,000 people a day, is increasingly arresting people at U.S. airports. And that's happening because when you're at an airport, you obviously don't have weapons, you're in a controlled environment, it's easier for ICE to be able to arrest you. So what happens is TSA is doing information sharing with ICE, and that's what's new. And now that TSA is doing information sharing with ICE, they have the manifests of the people who are going to be crossing the TSA that morning. Just like now, if you cross, you barely sometimes don't even need to show your ticket anymore. You just show your face and you go right through. They know everybody who's coming, why they're coming, what they're coming for. And so when one of these individuals that ICE is uncertain as to their status rings the bell, essentially, and then shows up, then now TSA is referring to those individuals to ICE and is asking them, hey, prove that you're here legally. And a lot of people are in these quasi statuses. So that's the problem. Some people who are undocumented completely, yes, those people are being arrested, they're being detained, they're being placed in removal proceedings. But the more complicated issue is there's a lot of people whose cases have been pending for many, many months because the administration has decided to dramatically slow down the legal immigration system, including pausing it for people from many countries, although there's currently an injunction preventing that. But there's still many people who are stuck behind that pause as the backlog developed for many, many months from that pause. And so a lot of people who should normally be able to fly domestically in the United States are now terrified to fly because they're worried they won't be able to explain their complicated pending immigration status to an ICE agent who's incentivized to arrest them.
25: From what I've been seeing, a lot of the people where their arrests have been documented on, you know, video by bystanders, a lot of them have expired visas. I mean, expired for years.
5: Well, what happens is this. So let's say you are an Indian national. This is a perfect example of this. So the Indian national comes to the United States on a student visa that might have been valid on April 1st, 2020, as an example. That may have been when they got their stamp to originally come into the United States. A lot of Indian nationals, many of them who are my clients, never leave the country again after they first arrive as a student. They stay for all the years they're a student. They change their status from inside the United States to what's called H-1B visa status. And then the problem is there's a backlog because only 7% of all green cards each year are allowed to go to one country. So for Indian nationals, the green card backlog is like 80 years, 100 years. So they don't leave, they just stay. And so that initial visa stamp is expired, but their status is lawful. They just need to show this document called an I-797 that has the approval of their most recent extension of their H-1B status from inside the United States. The problem is most people don't carry those documents around on a domestic flight, but now they better, because the point is if you show a visa that is, because the visa expiration on your passport only says the last date you're allowed to enter the United States. It says nothing about whether you're currently in legal status. So many people will have extended their status through a number of ways, but now people are going to need to be very careful to sort of have an exegesis written by an immigration lawyer with supporting documents that they can just hand to an ICE agent and say, here you go, here's all the proof you need, please let me board my flight to Cleveland now. So that's now, we're in a completely new world now.
25: So let's say someone with an expired visa is traveling and ICE picks them up. Some of these people have applied for asylum. What happens next? Are they taken into custody?
5: So what needs to happen is first they need to try to figure out if the person is here lawfully or not. But the question is, even there, what are they doing? Are they doing this from a, like, you know, we'll detain you first and ask questions later? Or are they asking the questions first at the airport and letting people out? So I've been very interested in this because I have a lot of clients in this field. And most of the clients I have who've been detained have been let out at the airport. But if you cannot prove that you have a lawful status, they are detaining you and they're putting you in detention until your removal proceedings are over. So you won't get out. So here you were thinking you were doing a flight from Houston to Cleveland, and now you're in detention until that you get deported or until you win your case. And so there are some people who are entitled to bond hearings. And so those people can ask to be let out on bond while their immigration detention case is going on. But the families of those people are going to need to find wherever they've been detained and find what immigration court their case is pending and hire a lawyer and file a bond hearing and argue that bond case. So all of that is, like, again, a completely new world from the world that previously existed.
25: And DHS just cares that it's counting as an arrest that day.
5: Right, exactly. So now you have a much larger number of people you can arrest. Of course, this is something of rapidly diminishing returns, because if people now know they're going to get arrested at the airport, you might have gotten a good spike initially, but what you've essentially accomplished is a ban on domestic flying for undocumented individuals, because now they know, okay, don't take the airport. So maybe we'll move to the bus next or the train or something. I don't know what will happen next, but the point is, if this keeps going on, that's really just what's going to happen, is you're just not going to see, first of all, for sure, undocumented people flying, but even documented people who are not lawful permanent residents or who are not citizens may decide, you know what, I don't need to take this flight. I don't need this aggravation. And so that might not be so great for the economy if people aren't flying, who have every lawful reason to be in the United States.

0: cross-reference it with its databases and say, okay, I want you to select number 62, number 78, number 412, number 371. And when those people go through the system, because now everyone, you don't just walk through, now you actually scan an ID and take a picture and everything. So when those people do those things, the alarm bell immediately goes off, bing, bing, bing, they get referred to ICE. And now ICE starts talking to those individuals about what their status is.
1: So that came from the top, right?
0: That came from the top. That is a DHS leadership directive.
1: They said that they've arrested a million people. Is that a million since the beginning of the Trump administration?
0: I think that is a million since the beginning of the Trump administration, because at the end of the day, they wouldn't have had the ability to arrest 2 million people over the course of just 1 year. So I'm pretty sure it's a million since the beginning of the Trump administration.
1: And what did they promise, 3 million?
0: Well, what they promised was 3,000 arrests per day, and they're nowhere near 3,000 arrests per day. And so, yeah, that would have been over a million per year. So if you do obviously 365 times 3,000 arrests, that's where you get to the million per year. You're not getting that right now. So
1: let's turn to TPS, temporary protected status. 350,000 Haitians and Syrians had the way for their deportation cleared by the Supreme Court last month. What's happening with that? Are they all being picked up?
0: Well, what I'm seeing anecdotally in the field is people with TPS who've lost their TPS are now getting letters in the mail. So they're not getting arrested, but they're getting letters in the mail saying a deportation case has begun against you. And so in that, they're going to have to show up to a hearing. And if they don't show up to that hearing, then automatically they're going to be deported. If they show up to that hearing, they're going to have to explain, well, what other defense do you have? Are you applying for asylum or, you know, some other thing? Like, have you been here longer than 10 years and you have a U.S. citizen child that's perhaps sick or something that needs you? Because there's a thing called cancellation of removal that in that situation you can get it, but it has to be an extreme and unusual hardship to a U.S. citizen child. So in a situation like that, perhaps you can stay, or perhaps you were a trafficking victim or something like that. But there's very few solutions for a lot of these people with expiring temporary protected status. So most of them are either going to lose their case or they'll just not go to the hearing. And then it'll be up to the federal government to try to actually deport them one by one out of the United States.
1: Are the Haitians being treated particularly sternly? I mean, Trump had targeted them, you know, when he was campaigning.
0: Well, at the moment, there's nothing saying that their deportation is moving any more quickly than Syrians or people from Venezuela or from other countries that have TPS. They all seem to be moving at the same pace, which is, you know, they go into immigration court and now the immigration courts are processing each of these cases. The one difference is that the U.S. House actually voted to extend TPS for Haitians through 2029. That was a bipartisan bill with Republicans and Democrats, but President Trump said he would veto the bill. And so there we are. We're stuck there in that situation.
1: Stay with me, Leon. Coming up next on the Bloomberg Law Show, I'll continue this conversation with immigration law attorney Leon Fresco. The Trump administration is the first to use a secretive U.S. court meant to deport alleged terrorists. And the fight over in-state tuition programs for illegal immigrants. 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
3: ABC News, I'm Chuck Sievertson. Help from Mother Nature for crews battling wildfires in and around Spokane, Washington, where homes have burned down and there's zero containment.

0: Wind has died down and humidity is up. In Spokane, ABC's Alex Stone says the fires melted water and gas lines.
1: All of the gas lines were on fire, home after home after home, just spewing a big stream of fire. They have since shut off the gas, but the water lines are still open here, and the water is still coming out in many of these homes.
0: No fire deaths reported. President Trump giving Iran an ultimatum to sign a deal with the U.S.
2: I want to give them every last chance before decapitation. It's very tough to do what we have planned.
0: On the Strait of Hormuz.
2: We're talking about the Strait, the opening of the Strait, having it open literally by tomorrow. Completely open.
0: Crude oil prices closed lower. Wall Street major indexes closed sharply higher. This is ABC News.
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4: I'm Dan Schwartzman from Bloomberg World Headquarters in New York. Let's get a check on the top stories in the markets. U.S. stocks join bonds higher as cooling tensions in the Middle East spurred a dropping oil prices. The revival in risk appetite drove the S&P 500 up to striking distance of a record high. A gauge of megacaps had its best day since March as Amazon's value topped $3 trillion. A group of U.S. states filing a lawsuit challenging President Trump's new global tariffs that went into effect last month, adding to similar complaints by groups of small businesses who claim the levies are illegal. The lawsuits accuse Trump and U.S. officials of unlawfully using Section 301 of the Trade Act of 1974 to replace earlier tariffs that were either struck down by the Supreme Court or expired. Under the new tariffs, the administration is collecting 10 to 12.5% duties on imports from most major trading partners. The move under Section 301 followed a U.S. probe into the alleged failure of around 60 countries to prevent forced labor in their supply chains to the detriment of American workers. All eyes on Wall Street after the closing bell on Tuesday. Elon Musk's SpaceX will be releasing earnings. That story from Bloomberg's Charlie Pellett.
5: It's SpaceX's first earnings report as a public company. Analysts are likely to press SpaceX CEO Elon Musk on the company's newly acquired AI business and the massive spending associated with it. Julie Zhu is research analyst at MoffittNathanson.
6: What you're really going to see coming out of the numbers is you're probably going to see a beat in the AI business, and you're also going to see continued spend in that business.
5: Key topics could also be progress on the company's massive Starship rocket and how quickly it will be able to launch satellites and people, and plans for becoming a consumer wireless operator. In New York, Charlie Pellett, Bloomberg Radio.
4: OpenAI CEO Sam Altman has been asked to brief a House panel on AI security issues. This follows the company disclosing last month that its advanced artificial intelligence models inadvertently hacked Hugging Face in a, quote, unprecedented incident. Checking markets all day long here on Bloomberg. ASX 200 in Sydney will be opening in 20 minutes. Global news 24 hours a day whenever you want it with Bloomberg News Now. I'm Dan Schwartzman and this is Bloomberg.
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7: Showers and thunderstorms end this evening. Gradual clearing overnight, low 60 to 65. Plenty of sunshine, not as humid Tuesday, high in the middle 80s. Partly sunny, a slight chance for an afternoon shower or thunderstorm Wednesday, high in the lower to middle 80s. Partly to mostly sunny, more humid Thursday, an afternoon shower or thunderstorm possible, high 85 to 90. I'm Scott Kaplan with your three-day forecast on Bloomberg 92.9.
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18: This is a Bloomberg Business of Entertainment report. Spider-Man Brand New Day got off to a smashing start in the U.S. and China, giving a boost to Disney as well as China's film industry. It was the strongest China debut for a Hollywood film this year.
19: Because I'm not just Peter Parker. I'm Spider-Man.
18: Spider-Man has remained one of Disney's strongest superhero brands in China. It comes as Shanghai Disneyland is building its first major Marvel-themed expansion centered on the Web Slinger. The area will feature a high-speed Spider-Man roller coaster alongside themed dining, retail, and entertainment experiences. The latest release also comes at an important time for China's film industry. The country's box office revenue for the first 7 months of 2026 was down by more than 30% from a year earlier. Spider-Man made $927 million worldwide over its opening weekend. $121 million was from China alone. Karen Moscow, Bloomberg Radio.
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21: We're off to another really strong start for this earnings season. We have, you know, 86% of companies are beating on earnings, 77% are beating on revenues. You have 10 of 11 sectors that have year-over-year growth in earnings, and 8 of those have double-digit growth. So we're really seeing broad-based strength across the board, and earnings growth is now expected to come in for the quarter at around 47%, which is more than double the 23% expectation coming in into the quarter. So we've really seen, we're really pleased to continue seeing that the strength is still there.
22: How are you interpreting the earnings season so far? Because I feel like this is the earnings season where AI spending stopped being enough on its own, and maybe investors were really, really looking for when they'll see the ROI, and you see investors really seeing rising costs or delayed payoffs and really punishing them.
21: That's absolutely true. I mean, and you're seeing companies that are coming out with, you know, phenomenal results and are selling off on that news. But a lot of it, I mean, especially what we saw last week with some of those hyperscaler earnings, that there are very different outcomes in the stocks based on what we're seeing. And it's not enough to just be spending. We need to see that there is potentially some ROI coming from that. And we saw that last week with Microsoft, with the Azure and Copilot businesses, and Amazon with AWS, and the growth that they're both seeing. But then the opposite, the market didn't feel as good about what came out from the Meta report.
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23: Florida is trying to keep in place a state law which imposes criminal penalties on someone who transports a migrant who entered the U.S. in violation of the law. Florida's Chief Deputy Solicitor General tried to walk a tightrope during Friday's oral arguments before the U.S. Court of Appeals for the 11th Circuit. I've been talking to immigration expert Leon Fresco of Hollandaise Knight. Leon, tell us about this Florida law.
24: So it's a very creative law, because in 2012, there was a case called Arizona versus United States, where Arizona basically tried to say that if you were not registered with the federal government, that they can prosecute you. So if you were in Arizona and you had not registered with the federal government, you could be prosecuted for that under Arizona state law. And the U.S. Supreme Court said that that was preempted. So Florida tried to say, well, you know what? We're not going to do anything about immigration registration. What we're going to say is, if you snuck into the United States and nobody knows you're here, so it has nothing to do with immigration, it's just if you snuck in to the United States, and so you could be a U.S. citizen, you could be a lawful permanent resident, you could be an undocumented person, it doesn't matter who you are. If you're anyone who snuck into the United States, and the United States doesn't know you're here, and now you're being transported into Florida, you can be prosecuted, the people who transport you, for harboring and trafficking and all kinds of other things like that. So that's what they tried to say. And so the Farm Worker Association of Florida and the ACLU sued and said, you're being too cute by half. This is just an immigration statute that you're just trying to say isn't about immigration. And so this is still preempted, meaning the federal government has to do the punishment for harboring and trafficking and all of that. It's not something that you, the state of Florida, can do. And the district court agreed and enjoined the statute. Florida appealed, and now it's in the 11th Circuit. And there was a panel that just heard the argument with two Biden appointees and one Trump appointee who seemed skeptical that this was going to work, that this solution of saying, well, this isn't really about immigration because we're not penalizing people who are undocumented. We're penalizing anyone who snuck into the United States. And so because we're doing that, we're not checking anyone's immigration status. And so the court was saying, well, how is somebody supposed to know whether someone snuck into the country or not? What documents are they going to have to show the person transporting them to show that they were, quote unquote, inspected when they arrived in the United States? And of course, those are going to be immigration documents. And so that's what's going to be the complication here. And so I don't know exactly how Florida gets around the preemption issue here, but we shall see. Anything can happen in the courts these days, but it seems very difficult there.
23: The 11th Circuit struck down a similar Georgia law, right, in 2012.
24: They struck down a similar Georgia law that tried to do something very similar, but again, Florida's trying to say that we're just looking, unlike the Georgia law, at this issue of just inspection. So if a U.S. citizen snuck across the border and then you transported them into Florida, it would be the same penalty as an undocumented person. So this has nothing to do with immigration. We just don't want people here who snuck into the country. We don't care if you overstayed. We're not doing anything related to overstaying. We're just doing something for penalizing people who snuck into the country. But I don't think it's going to be enough to work.
23: Does Florida have the law enforcement resources to catch people who help people sneak into the country?
24: Well, first of all, Florida is always sort of the leadership at the leading edge of the conservative causes. And because the leading edge of the conservative causes right now is deportation, deportation, deportation. They want to say, look how we are at the front of these deportation issues. But at the end of the day, Florida has this very soft underbelly of agricultural needs and tourism needs and hospitality needs that if they really got their wish, it's like the dog catching the car. If the dog really did catch the car here, I don't know how Florida's economy ends up functioning without all of these people. So alas, we are where we are.
23: So now let's talk about this. They're calling it a zombie court, the never used court, the alien terrorist removal court. The Trump administration is the first administration to use this court?
24: Correct. There was a court called the Alien Terrorist Removal Court that was established in 1996 as part of the Anti-Terrorism and Effective Death Penalty Act, which was all the laws that changed all the ways you could ask for habeas corpus in America because the system had been deemed way too complicated. And as a corollary to this, there was this court that was created. And what the court was supposed to do is it was supposed to allow the government to have a special way to deport terrorists without needing to sort of give all the information to the court. So the idea is you could give classified confidential information in an application to the judge. So that judge would be the only person who would see it. And then the judge would say, okay, I'm going to work with the federal government to create a non-classified document that would theoretically give enough notice and ability to refute the charges to the defendant that it would survive due process concerns. Because the idea is, how do you prove a negative? Someone says you're a terrorist. You say, well, how do you know I'm a terrorist? And they don't tell you because they say, well, if I tell you, I'll be revealing sources and methods. And so I can't tell you. So in a normal way that something could occur, it would be where someone would say, you robbed the liquor store. And you would say, well, who saw me? And you would say, Bob. And you would say, well, no, it couldn't have been Bob, because Bob was in another city that day or whatever. But you can't have that defense here because it's classified. So, but anyway, the idea is you're supposed to you're supposed to have enough to move forward and make your defense, and then this district judge can decide whether you get deported or not, and then either side, either the government or the foreign national in question, can appeal to the D.C. Circuit only, and then that gets decided. So this is the first case, and it involves an Afghan lawful permanent resident, meaning she has a green card, and she's 47 years old, and they're saying that she's the matriarch of an ISIS-sympathizing family who radicalized her family to commit an ISIS-inspired mass shooting on Election Day in 2024. And so the kids were arrested and convicted for their plot. And so even though the mother didn't actually participate in the plot, so she doesn't have a criminal conviction, because if she had a criminal conviction, it'd be very easy to deport her. They're trying to say, nonetheless, she's a terrorist. And so they're relying on a confidential application to do this, or a classified application. And so the court was just implemented. And so you have the judge, and she's new, and this is the first time she's done this, and she's trying to, in the first hearing, Judge Erickson, she's trying to sort of work out with the government, how do we do this, and who submits evidence, and where, and who's entitled to seek, does the defense attorney get to see classified evidence, and the defense attorney, who's a federal public defender, says, this whole thing is unconstitutional, and I want to appeal the constitutionality of all of this first, before we have the actual merits hearing. And so this is going to be years of litigation. But I suppose if you were ever going to use this court, it has to get done. So we will see how long this will take to actually prove the constitutionality, or whether we'll have a constitutionality question first, or whether we'll have the merits of the removal first. We'll just have to see how this all goes.
23: And they're using this because they want to deport someone quickly.
24: Correct. The idea is, once this finally gets implemented, if this actually is proven to be constitutional and it's proven to work, then the idea is you can, because if you recall, at the beginning of the Trump administration, they wanted to declare a bunch of Venezuelan nationals alien enemies, and they wanted to deport them without due process. And they wanted to just say, you're alien enemies. This was a 1780 statute. And Judge Boasberg was the one who actually said, no, you have to, if you really think someone is a terrorist, you have to go and use this alien terrorist removal court. So that's the genesis of this. So they actually took his advice, and they said, okay, if you're telling us we have to use this alien terrorist removal court and not use the Alien Enemies Act, that's what we're going to use.
23: Turning to yet another immigration topic, a federal judge has rule that Illinois can no longer offer in-state tuition at public colleges and universities to immigrants who are illegally in the U.S. How many states offer this?
24: Right. Basically, there's 14 states that have these laws, and they all try to, again, just like Florida tried to be a little bit tricky with its law with regard to inspection versus being undocumented. These states are a little bit tricky because there's a federal statute that says the following. The federal statute says, it's 8 U.S.C. 1623. It says, notwithstanding any other provision of law, an alien who is not lawfully present in the United States shall not be eligible on the basis of residence within a state to any post-secondary education benefit unless a citizen or national of the United States is eligible for such a benefit. So what it's basically saying in plain English for your listeners is, you can't give undocumented immigrants an in-state tuition discount unless everybody gets there. Basically, you'd have to end the concept of in-state tuition, because what you'd have to do is everybody would have to get that benefit. And so what these states have done is they say, no, this is not about residence. We're just asking. So like the Illinois statute doesn't say anything about being resident in Illinois. What it says instead is, did you graduate from an Illinois high school after spending 3 years there? And so it's kind of a residence thing, but they're trying to take it out of there. They're saying, no, this is for people who graduated Illinois high school. It's not for residents. And so they try to make some distinction there. But most of these people, other than in Minnesota won with that argument. Other states have been losing in the courts with this argument. And they're saying, no, this is really just a residence thing again. This is not, try to work a way around the statute. At the end, the Supreme Court is probably going to have to look at this and decide, are those really in-state tuition given on the basis of residence, or did they successfully craft a workaround that's not about residence by saying, no, no, no, we don't care if you live in our state, we're just asking, did you graduate from high school in our state? And so that's really the issue here.
23: Yeah, I'm curious about one thing. So you have people who are illegal going to college in these states. That information is on the books. So how come ICE isn't looking at the books and picking them up?
24: Well, they could, absolutely. They just know that when they do that, that's sort of the hardest target in the PR war. Because if you pick up a criminal, then that's great. That's the softest target. You can start doing press releases. Hey, we picked up a predator that Governor Hochul didn't care about, or a predator that Governor Newsom didn't care about, blah, blah, blah. That's easy. But when you take the pre-med student out of the University of Illinois, Chicago, they say, oh my God, this was a person with a dream, and they were here when they were two, and it was their dream to become a medical student, and they have all A's, and now you've ruined their life and all of that. That's sort of the one where a lot of people listen to that fact pattern and they say, come on, why of all the people did you pick up that person?
23: I think most people would react that way. Thanks so much, Leon. That's Leon Fresco of Holland & Knight. I'm June Grosso. Stay with us. Today's top stories and global business headlines are coming up right now.
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0: From ABC News, I'm Stephanie Officer. Two deaths have now been reported in Michigan due to the cyclist varicosis outbreak linked to iceberg lettuce served at Taco Bell. ABC's Yuri Benajad.
1: Death is quite rare. We've seen thousands of cases reported across the United States, including hundreds of hospitalizations. And this is the first time we're hearing about reported deaths. We do know that they had underlying health conditions, that they were sick in Michigan, and that dehydration may have been a cause here. And with cyclosporiasis, you can either get symptoms or not get symptoms. But when you do get sick, the most common cause or symptom is diarrhea. And that can be either for a couple of days to well over a month if it's untreated.
0: Ohio's senior senator, Republican Bernie Moreno, is now calling for a member of his own party to leave Congress. On social media, he posted about his ex-son-in-law, Ohio Congressman Max Miller. Amid accusations, Miller abused his ex-wife, Moreno's daughter, and the couple's young daughter. Senator Moreno says Miller should not serve in the House. Miller has denied all the allegations and says he's never been charged. ABC's Jay O'Brien.
2: In a February police report obtained by ABC News, Moreno told authorities her daughter came back from staying with Miller and had a fractured collarbone and what appeared to be a handprint bruise on her shoulder. Moreno also detailed an alleged pattern of abuse against her, alleging Miller threw her against the wall weeks earlier and saying in 2024 he held a gun to her head and separately threw hot water on her. Moreno told authorities her toddler said, "Daddy, kill you."
0: Construction sites nationwide have been quiet this summer. ABC's Jim Ryan.
5: The monthly construction spending report lags by a month, so the latest figures reflect construction activity in June. Residential and private construction both fell that month, while non-residential building picked up about a tenth of a percent. The Census Bureau says construction spending hit a plateau in mid-2024 and has been trending downward ever since.
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7: Showers and thunderstorms are expected through the evening as a cold front crosses the region. Behind it, skies will clear out overnight with drier weather settling in. Temperatures tonight will bottom out in the lower to middle 60s. High pressure builds in for Tuesday. Lots of sunshine, just a few clouds around. It'll be warm but not humid. Temperatures will get up into the middle 80s. Skies will become partly cloudy for Tuesday night. We'll drop into the lower to middle 60s. For Wednesday, high pressure moves offshore. We'll have intervals of sunshine and clouds. A little bit more humid, could be an isolated shower or thunderstorm in the afternoon. We'll see temperatures getting up into the lower to middle 80s. Looking ahead to Thursday, partly to mostly sunny, warmer, more humid. Again, we could see a shower or thunderstorm during the afternoon. Highs will get up into the upper 80s. I'm Scott Kaplan, and that's your Bloomberg three-day forecast. 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
0: Microsoft issues a new warning for Americans using hotel Wi-Fi, saying there's a concern Russian hackers could be using that network to break into people's accounts. ABC's Elizabeth Schulze.
4: Microsoft says you should assume that public and hotel Wi-Fi networks might not be trustworthy. Using your phone as a hotspot is a safer option, but make sure that you check your plan's data allowance first. And if you are using 365, consider passwordless login options like passkeys or multi-factor authentication.
0: With back-to-school season right around the corner, experts are offering parents some tips on how to reset your child's sleep schedule.
6: Health experts say it's important to remain consistent with those earlier wake-up times through the weekend. Parents should also focus on good sleep habits. Experts say getting morning light can help jumpstart a child's brain for the day, something as simple as going outside or turning on lights. And parents should watch for signs their children aren't getting enough sleep. And of course, as with everything, experts say parents should try and model good behavior by getting enough sleep themselves. Rena Roy, ABC News, New York.
0: An FBI agent was arrested over the weekend after transferring approximately $1 million in crypto to himself from an account associated with an individual from an unidentified adversarial nation. The agent reportedly telling FBI investigators he was irate the agency would not do more to stop that person's use of those accounts, leading to his transfers. I'm Stephanie Officer, ABC News.
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9: I'm Dan Schwartzman from Bloomberg World Headquarters in New York. Let's get a check on the top stories in the markets. Oil held steady after its biggest drop in a week, as President Trump said his latest offer of talks is Tehran's, quote, last chance that he expects a full reopening of the Strait of Hormuz. West Texas Intermediate slipped to around $80 a barrel after losing more than 5% on Monday. Trump also slamming oil companies for, quote, making too much money.
10: Chevron, too much money. ExxonMobil. Too much money. When you look at one company where they made 12 times what they made the year before, they're going to give some of that back to the public, and they better cut the retail price, the consumer price.
9: ExxonMobil and Chevron made $29 billion combined in the second quarter. That's more than three times the same period a year ago. Chevron shares falling about 2% Monday afternoon as crude declined. ExxonMobil stock falling 0.6%. Palantir Technologies raising revenue and income forecasts for the full year after posting second quarter sales that far exceeded Wall Street's estimates. U.S. commercial sales in the second quarter rose 149% from a year earlier to $764 million. Palantir projects as much as $8.16 billion in sales for the full year. Palantir shares gaining as much as 9% in late trading. The U.S. and Japan jointly intervening in the currency market for the first time in 15 years to defend the yen after the currency hit a four-decade low. It's still unclear how much Washington spent to help lift the yen, although Japan alone is estimated to have spent $53 billion on Thursday, a likely single-day record. Back on July 22nd, OpenAI said its advanced artificial intelligence models inadvertently hacked Hugging Face in a, quote, unprecedented incident. Today, Hugging Face CEO Clem DeLang told Bloomberg that the breach could have been much worse.
11: We need to take this kind of like seriously as a wake-up call for us to kind of like work more on getting these systems secure and giving more tools to all defenders and generally creating more transparency and more monitoring of these systems.
9: That's Hugging Face CEO Clem DeLang speaking to Bloomberg. Amazon's executive chair Jeff Bezos has filed to sell 15 million shares with aggregate market value of $4.07 billion. We now check markets all day long here on Bloomberg. ASX 200 in Sydney trading just about to get underway. Kospi in Seoul and Nikkei in Tokyo open in an hour. CSI 300 in Shanghai and Hang Seng in Hong Kong open a little after that. Global news 24 hours a day whenever you want it with Bloomberg News Now. I'm Dan Schwartzman. And this is Bloomberg.
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13: I'm Michelle Hussein, and you're listening to some highlights of the Michelle Hussein Show podcast on Bloomberg Radio. This week, it's the historian Peter Frankopan.
14: The United States seen as a predator. China, it's a big gorilla that people are scared of. Russia too. History's not just about great men, although it might look like that at the moment. It's about raw logistics. It's about understanding geography and geology and working out how you can find a way around that.
13: Peter Frankopan, the historian making sense of a shifting world order. Do you think that Putin and Trump have something in common in that these wars with Ukraine and Iran, respectively, are with much less powerful countries, but have they both underestimated the kind of power that those countries can nevertheless wield?
14: No question. Powerful men often miscalculate and think that their muscles and brain power are stronger, better than anybody else's. The challenge in a system where you have a single powerful leader who expects everyone to bow down in front of them is that they're very hard to get to listen to advice.
13: From Bloomberg Weekend, this is the Michel Hussein Show. I'm Michel Hussein. We're at a moment right now when the US-Iran war is again resurgent, with ripple effects across the Middle East and for global shipping and trade. That war has already cost tens of billions of dollars. And at precisely the same moment, there is another longer-running war, one that is much less in the international headlines, but which also has implications beyond the countries actually doing the fighting, Russia and Ukraine. I've been thinking a lot about the combined effect of these two conflicts. And as far as the Ukraine war is concerned, there is something very notable that has happened in the last few months. The way Ukraine has been striking Russia is really having an impact economically, as well as on the battlefield, where there are many thousands of Russian casualties every month. There are also links between these two situations that are worth exploring. The tactics being deployed, the relationship of Iran and Russia, the comparison to past moments. And that is what led us to Peter Frankopan for this episode. He is a historian, but one who has charted the rise and fall of middle as well as great powers, who's plugged into China and Central Asia, and also Russia, Ukraine and the Middle East. He's always looking for undercurrents that tell a wider story. So transport connections, trading routes, pipelines that reveal where new markets are being found. Peter is Professor of Global History at Oxford University and the author of a book called Silk Roads, which he updated on its 10th anniversary last year. He's also written The Earth Transformed, all about climate and battles over time for natural resources and land. He is especially worth listening to if you're interested in drawing out common threads and working out what we need to brace for next. I hope you agree.
14: Hi, Michelle.
13: Hello, Peter. How are you?
14: I've had a very busy year, but you caught me in the absolute sweet spot where I've got lots of things I want to do and I'd rather be talking to you than doing them.
13: I feel guilty, though. We're taking you away from thinking big thoughts and probably your next book.
14: No, I've got a manuscript I've got to hand in a month. So I do need to slightly get myself under the cosh. But I mean, I don't work without a deadline.
13: Yeah.
14: So I'm almost there.
13: Okay, well, I look forward to seeing that come out. Why don't I just start by telling you what made us reach out to you? It's essentially because your work has so often been about the links between places and people, links that surprise other people. You know, you find these connections. And right now we have an ongoing war in Russia and Ukraine, which feels like it's in a new phase. And then we have a resurgence in the war between the US and Iran. And I just wondered, when you see those two conflicts and situations, what jumps out to you? What are your observations at those two?
14: I mean, the first one is that if you decide to fight a war of choice, it's very hard to win. If you're fighting a war of existence, then your capacity is limitless. And in that sense, slightly unlikely bedfellows, you see Ukraine doing something similar to what Iran are doing, which is you can absorb enormous amounts of military superiority, enormous amounts of pressure, political, military, all the rest of it, and you can keep on going, maybe not indefinitely, but it's quite hard to deliver a knockout blow. And, you know, Iran has been fighting since 1979 three Cold Wars simultaneously, one with the Great Satan, as Iranians like to call it, the United States, one on with the little Satan, Israel, and with Saudi Arabia, and it's done so for 47 years with about 3% of the US defense budget. And you know, I'm not here to tell you whether that's a good or a bad thing, but, you know, if your job is to stay in business and to preserve regime stability, then it's amazing how far you can go. So that's the kind of major takeaway, that the United States has not been able to deliver a knockout blow to a middling size, in fact, small to middling size country like Iran. And the fact that the capability to keep on going was mispriced by Washington as it was mispriced by Moscow.
13: And what is your assessment then of the state of play between Russia and Ukraine? Because that has been the war much less in the headlines in the last few months. And yet it feels that something distinct has happened in that Ukraine has been doing better than many people imagined.
14: Well, there's no question that its investment, particularly in drone technology, but also in the hierarchy of the targets it's trying to hit, from Wildberries logistical centres through to the oil refineries. And that has brought the price of the war into daily Russian life. And one of the reasons it hasn't been in daily Russian life is if you have state control of the media, you can choose what it is that your citizens hear. When you have massive plumes of smoke over Moscow or St. Petersburg, it suddenly becomes more real. That capacity to invest in drone technology has taken several years and has a lot of outside support and investment in innovation. We're saying that at a time when last year Russia took less than 1% of Ukrainian territory, probably for the cost of something like 200,000 servicemen's lives, as well as many injured. The question, I think, is what it is that gets Russia to come to the negotiating table. And that's been open to them at any point. But there's no question that the paper cuts that Ukraine are delivering to Russia are being very painful for the Russian economy, as well as for citizens and therefore credibility in the regime.
13: And is part of that because of a link to the other war, in that Iran was a major supplier of drones and other military hardware to Russia, and then it ends up fighting a war for its own survival?
14: Well, we've seen all sorts of smoke and mirrors. I mean, lots of noise in Russia, in fact, in the last month in particular, of people like Nikolai Patrushev, who's one of the grey cardinals around Putin, very experienced, say that Europe wants Russia to become a resource colony and this should never happen. If you look towards China, you know, from Beijing's point of view, that's exactly what Russia has become, a resource colony where China gets metals, oil and gas at discounted prices, and in return gives support, both multilateral agencies like the UN, institutional support, but also lots of support that is meaningful for the Russian war effort. So I think you could see these echoes everywhere, but I think there's no question that Russia's challenge is to define what it is that it wants. And so far, the problem is that Putin, it's not a particular river or a city that he wants to get to. He doesn't believe that Ukraine should exist as a sovereign state, despite his famous essay on the historical unity of Russia and Ukrainians, where at the very end, he says it's up to Ukrainians to choose their own future. We would never use force against Ukraine, and so on. And that, I think, is an existential question that, if you're a Russian historian, is not new to Putin. And it's not new to the last 30, 40 years. It has a long history and legacy in Russia.
13: We're going to dig into a lot of what you've said, Peter, further as we go on in this conversation. But I'd love you to take us back in time to how your own interest in Russia in particular, but in Iran and the Middle East as well, began. You were born, I think, 1971. We're almost the same age. So
14: I'm much older, Michelle.
13: Not really, but we're talking about the 1980s and, you know, teenage years. How did the interest in Russia begin?
14: It began even earlier. I used to watch John Craven's Newsround.
13: Well brought up child.
14: It was a TV program that I was of a generation, which I'm sure you're the same, where our parents actively discouraged us from watching TV because they thought it would corrupt us. But we were allowed to watch John Craven, who did a sort of 10-minute news bulletin at about 5 o'clock every day. And I was struck, even as an 8 or 9 year old boy, that all the news I saw at that time was the tail end of the Vietnam War, genocide in Cambodia, SS-20 missiles being parked in Eastern Europe, pointing at us here in the United Kingdom. And to see that there were all these parts of the world, like the Middle East, that we never heard anything about in our classrooms. So the interest in Russia, or the Soviet Union as it was then, was to try to understand why it was that nuclear holocaust was expected in our lifetime, Michelle. And again, these last 30, 40 years, we've come to think that the world is all about free trade, or possibly even fair trade, but to find ways in which we can cooperate together. And I think our generation was disquieted by the fact that there was a likely moment that the Cold War would turn hot. So I wanted to understand that. And so I started reading lots of Russian literature and eventually Soviet literature too. I was very lucky to go to a school where we had a Russian teacher, and even luckier that my Russian teacher in our A-level year had gone to, I think, Kuwait for 12 months, had learned Arabic and came back and taught a small group of us Arabic, but also about Middle Eastern cultures, including Iranian culture, including the complexities of the Middle East. So by the time I went to university, I was already looking east. And I'm fascinated in the history of Western Europe, but I didn't think I could add much. Whereas if I looked eastwards, there was a whole world waiting to be explored. And it felt to me not only interesting, but important. And so I made a bet on that when I started my PhD on looking at those worlds, that by and large, people thought I was mad. Because if you wanted to have an academic job, it was much better to do the Tudors or Hitler, because that's what students want. And the worlds I work on are still slightly obscure. You know, for investment bankers, they'll call all of these places the rest of the world. I mean, China now has its own category, but our engagement with peoples who live to our east is pretty minimal. And even now, despite Gaza being in the news, despite the war in Iran, despite the importance of critical minerals, despite last year in April there being a war between India and Pakistan, despite this huge change across Southeast Asia in the last 20 or 30 years, apart from organizations like yours at Bloomberg, we still understand these parts of the world, not just imperfectly. We pay them very little attention. And it turns out that they are super important to our own futures.
13: More from my conversation with Peter Frankopan coming up. I'm Michelle Hussein, and this is Bloomberg.
15: At concerts, we dance to the same tune. 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And yet, in these moments, there's also something we don't do. 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We just act. 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
7: Showers and thunderstorms this evening. Skies start to clear out overnight. Lows drop to the lower to middle 60s. Mostly sunny Tuesday, not as humid, high in the middle 80s. Partly cloudy Tuesday night, low in the middle 60s. Partly sunny, a shower or thunderstorm Wednesday, high 80 to 85. Partly to mostly sunny, humid, a thunderstorm Thursday, high 85 to 90. I'm Scott Kaplan with your three-day forecast on Bloomberg 92.9.
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2: As long as I can remember, architecture was my kind of goal. And that fundamentally was something that just inspired me. I loved the mix of the creative side of my brain and the, call it, systems and structural mathematical side of my brain and bring them together. And just design was always something exciting. The interesting thing was that, you know, so now you're faced with this decision. You apply to, you know, school for architecture and for engineering. And then in my, you know, I went and spoke to a couple of architects, and every single one of them said, this is a stupid career choice. You won't be doing anything that you will you think you'll be doing. It'll be grunt work. You won't enjoy it. And there's no money in it. And I, you know, of course, said, whoa, what am I signing up for? So I said, okay, I'm going to go do engineering with the idea that maybe I'll switch. And fundamentally, that was not going to happen. And, you know, I was in first year of engineering and said, okay, what is my second choice? What else? And, you know, I really loved the concept of strategy and finance. I didn't know anything about finance and hadn't been learning anything about it, but I got excited about investment banking and things like that. And so, you know, ultimately I decided that was the path I was going to pursue. And coming out of an engineering degree, I ended up luckily, just a timing really uniquely at the end of 1998, got an opportunity to join the biggest bank in Canada, RBC, in their investment banking division.
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13: I'm Michelle Hussein, and you're listening to some highlights of the Michelle Hussein Show podcast on Bloomberg Radio. This week, it's the historian Peter Frankopan. I'm going to share two things, one that is different in the way we were brought up and one that we have in common. Because I grew up in the Middle East, we didn't have television. So okay. I had no news, no TV news or children's programming of any kind. Although I do remember my parents talking about Cambodia and exactly the period right. You mentioned. But I also learnt Russian at school. And that was also due to the geopolitical time, because at that time, the Soviets were in Afghanistan, my family in Pakistan, right. Wondered if one day they would come across the border, and they thought it would be a good idea if someone in the family knew how to speak Russian. So I do recognize the time you're talking about. And of course, then there was that period after the end of the Cold War and before 9/11, where it felt like you could travel anywhere, you could do anything. And then the world started to look a lot darker.
14: Yeah, I mean, the old saying is, if you're an optimist, learn English. If you're a pessimist, learn Chinese. And if you're a realist, learn how to assemble a Kalashnikov. I mean, that Afghan war and its conclusion, followed by the dissolution of the Soviet Union, the fall of the Berlin Wall at the end of the 80s, and then 91 when Soviet Union collapsed, it did presage a huge set of changes. And those changes, sometimes we think of as being in the Soviet world, but they had a massive impact on the global economy too.
13: But look at Russia, which changed fundamentally in economic terms, but there's a mindset that remained. And I'm thinking particularly about Putin, former KGB man. One form of control that he knew was essentially replaced by another form of control.
14: Well, it's small groups of men who make all the decisions. And in fact, that world of the 80s that you missed out, Michelle, because you weren't allowed to watch TV. But, you know, we used to have Soviet leaders who they'd be dead for a few days, for a few weeks, like Chernenko, before it was announced to the world. They all looked like they lived in a deep freeze. And the group around Putin are all in their 70s now. They've all grown up together. There's no sign of a new generation coming forward to replace them. And I think that in some ways that the decision making in Moscow has been as narrowly dictated under Putin as it was under the Soviet Union. So there's a lot of continuity there. I mean, you could argue that parking vast amounts of assets into the hands of about 30 families changes things. But I can promise you, under Marxist-Leninist states, there are still forms of control that families are very adept at keeping within their own structure. So I think one of the challenges is we thought that Russia was changing. We thought that Russia was going to become more like us. Now, with a bit more gas in the tank of thinking about where did this all come from, you know, Russia has had the same foreign minister for 20 years. Putin's essentially been in charge for more than a quarter of a century. The group around him likewise. So I think, like in any relationship, either Russia's changed, or in fact, Russia never changed. It's just we misunderstood it and got it wrong. So I think that would be my more persuasive line of trying to argue, which is that the end of the Soviet Union was seen as a moment to regroup and to reharness what Russia would look like as a great power. And Russia, despite its military weakness, the fact it's a smaller economy than Italy, has a small population that's declining, life expectancies, all those metrics, it still has the world's largest nuclear arsenal. Mm. And it has the hydrocarbons and the metals that mean that it shapes global markets. So Russia gets a seat at the high table, whether it deserves it or not. And Russia tries to leverage that weakness into a stronger position than it might otherwise have.
26: So, Peter, can I then take you into the future and ask you about how various situations in different parts of the world, problems or conflicts, are likely to play out in your view? The first being Ukraine and Russia. The backdrop we've already discussed. Do you see a landing zone for an agreement at any point, or are we looking at almost endless, perhaps low-lying conflict?
14: Well, I should probably, with the modesty of a historian, say I'm much better looking backwards than forwards, because I've got facts and data in front of me, and shaking the bones to guess what happens, there's a slight hiding to nothing. I'd have thought that the logic would be that there would be a frozen conflict in Ukraine, that eventually one or both sides reach the stage of exhaustion where there's a sort of fudge, and that those fudges can last essentially indefinitely, as they have done between North and South Korea, as they've done in Cyprus since 1974.
26: Kashmir, you could say.
14: Kashmir too. And you can establish a modus vivendi. There are ways in which faces can be saved. It doesn't look to me that those are the noises that are coming from Moscow of a willingness to say, let's cut our losses. Trump last summer offered Putin, I think, a deal that he thought was impossible to turn down, of bringing Russia back into the G8 family of nations, back into the global economy, US investment into metals in particular, and gas and oil fields in the north of Russia as well as elsewhere, the technical expertise that's needed, because sanctions, you can beat them, but they're expensive to beat. And he couldn't understand, I think, why Putin said no. And Putin did say no, because he started to give a long lecture about, this is Russian history that goes back 1,000 years, of confrontation from the West. So I can't, although the logic would be a settlement of some kind, that requires one or both sides to reach a stage of exhaustion. And I can't see that yet. So I fear that things will keep going until Putin or Moscow decides that it's time to cut losses. And there has been some noise about that properly for the last month or two. That might escalate over the summer.
26: Yeah, well, that's what I wanted to dig into, because you wrote about this in your foreign policy piece recently, that average monthly casualties are running at more than 30,000. This is on the Russian side. And that Russian fighters, once they're sent out onto the battlefield, survive an average of 20 to 35 minutes. I mean, this is almost incomprehensible to me, those kinds of odds.
14: Well, those battlefield numbers, they're drawn from a small number of Russian military bloggers. But interestingly, this week, the head of the CIA has said that this is confirmed by US military intelligence too. I think the point is that the casualty levels are unsustainable. Russia is losing more on the battlefield than they are able to recruit. And so far, the men who've been called into service have been from distant regions, from the big cities, and from minorities disproportionately hurt. There are lots of minority populations in Russia. The problem now is for Russia to keep sustaining itself and to sustain its army, it needs to be starting to look at how it conscripts from cities. And that brings, again, the war closer to home. And again, you'll remember from the Afghan war, Michelle, that one of the reasons why it became difficult with the Soviet Union was mothers of fallen servicemen started to take to the streets to protest that their boys would never come home again, except in body bags. And that is something that is always difficult in any authoritarian state, whether you control the media or not, is that groups of people start to say, we are willing to take our protest because we've got nothing left to lose. But that is something I think that can happen both in Russia and also in Iran. And I'd probably have both of those on my bingo card for coming up later this year. Then the question is, like in all periods of history, with the persecution of Christians through to how this worked in Islamic societies, is you either have to become more tolerant and you need to let some pressure into the system, or you have to repress and you have to crack down. And cracking down tends to be an attractive short-term solution, but it can make things much, much worse.
26: I'm still wondering, at its heart, what does the Ukraine project, the Ukraine war, represent to Putin? Or is it a combination of all of these? Is it an imperial project? Is it recovery of lost prestige? Is it emotional? Or is it a question of his own survival? Because if he has to make a deal or end the war in Ukraine, what does that mean for his standing domestically?
14: Yeah, it's a good question. I think it's lots of things. I think there's no question that many of us think that Putin having an

0: Zelensky or Kyiv. It's about a persistent, long-running way in which Europe in particular is trying to undermine Russia and to colonize it. And we might find that impossible to understand because the way we see it, we're trying to help Ukraine protect its sovereign territory. But that is something that has gone through the system in Russia and is absolutely believed, that this was all to do with a plan that the West always had to destabilize Russia, that Russia is a persona non grata, never will be, and no matter what Russia does. And so the war is a way of saying this is our way of showing how we are bloody Europe's noses. It's a complicated one in Russia now, but it's something that's deeply believed in Russia that that Europe, and particularly the British, are behind all of these things. And again, that's the very similar conclusions are drawn in Tehran too.
1: Do you think that Putin and Trump have something in common in that these wars with Ukraine and Iran respectively are with much less powerful countries, but have they both underestimated the kind of power that those countries can nevertheless wield?
0: No question. And I think that powerful men often miscalculate and think that their muscles and brain power are stronger, better than anybody else's. The challenge in a system where you have a single powerful leader who expects everyone to bow down in front of them is that they're very hard to get to listen to advice. And so we see Putin micromanaging the war. We see Trump opening the Straits of Hormuz, threatening to charge tariffs on passage on volumes of cargo, and then 24 hours changing their mind. Both of them blow in the wind. And to some extent, Trump and Putin suffer from the lack of discipline in sticking and staying on target, not defining what their goal is and not then thinking about how do you problem solve. And that's probably not a great position to be in. And arguably, if you are to ask a jobbing historian like me, that was why countries chose to have parliaments and democracies. It wasn't about rights and freedoms. It wasn't just about rights and freedoms. It was about taking those powers away from kings, taking powers away from single rulers who might mismanage things. And it wasn't about the belief in the brains of crowds or the sanity of crowds. It was that wars are very risky. And in Britain, for example, the selection process from the 1700s onwards about which wars to get involved with tended to be quite cynical, and they tended to be very, very carefully based on where were we likely to win. That's not the way that Putin thinks about things, not the way that Trump thinks about things. Interestingly, Xi Jinping in Beijing has been watching this very carefully, and I think has been repricing what this means for Chinese military architecture, not just with Taiwan, but with other arenas too.
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8: Stephanie Officer. Two deaths have been reported in Michigan because of the cyclosporiasis outbreak linked to iceberg lettuce at Taco Bell. ABC's Yuri Benajad.
9: We're starting to see a slowdown in the terms of new cases being reported by Michigan on a daily basis. And I will say with these new numbers here, where we're talking about an increase or a rise in the numbers, we're actually really looking into the past. It can actually take up to 6 weeks between a person getting exposed to this parasite and the CDC actually finding out about it. So there's a bit of a lag here.
8: President Donald Trump today said U.S. Attorney Jeanine Pirro, quote, choked and, quote, folded like an umbrella in dropping charges against a former Olympian accused of vandalizing the Lincoln Memorial reflecting pool. When asked about it earlier at the White House during an unrelated event,

0: Trump ducked questions about whether he would fire Pirro, a longtime ally. The president saying he is disappointed by her finding the damage was caused by shoddy construction, not vandalism. This is ABC News.
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2: I'm Dan Schwartzman from Bloomberg World Headquarters in New York. Let's get a check on the top stories of the markets. A group of U.S. states filed a lawsuit challenging President Trump's new global tariffs that went into effect last month, adding to similar complaints by groups of small businesses who claim the levies are illegal. The lawsuits accused Trump and U.S. officials of unlawfully using Section 301 of the Trade Act of 1974 to replace earlier tariffs that were either struck down by the Supreme Court or expired. Under the new tariffs, the administration is collecting 10 to 12.5% duties on imports from most major trading partners. The move under Section 301 followed a U.S. probe into the alleged failure of around 60 countries to prevent forced labor in their supply chains to the detriment of American workers. U.S. stocks joined bonds higher as cooling tensions in the Middle East spurred a drop in oil prices. The revival in risk appetite drove the S&P 500 up to striking distance of a record high. A gauge of mega caps had its best day since March as Amazon's value topped $3 trillion. SpaceX will report highly anticipated second quarter results tomorrow after the bell, its first report as a public company. Bloomberg's Bailey Lipschultz says there are lots of unknowns.
3: It's still a question of what are they going to focus on? Are they going to highlight the successful Starship launch? Are they going to highlight what the year 2030 looks like? Are they going to provide an update on their AI segment with a new maybe partner from some of these large language model providers? No one really knows what the actual structure is going to be.
4: Okay.
3: No one knows if the earnings call will be Brett and Gwen and Elon. Will it just be an Elon kind of monologue?
2: That's Bloomberg's Bailey Lipschultz. AstraZeneca investors reacted negatively to the idea of a $400 billion merger with Bristol Myers Squibb, with Astra shares slumping close to 9%. A deal would have combined two large cancer portfolios, but some investors and analysts expressed doubt, saying it would expose Astra to Bristol's looming patent troubles and potential antitrust scrutiny. We check markets all day long here on Bloomberg. ASX 200 in Sydney beginning trading shortly. KOSPI in Seoul and Nikkei in Tokyo get underway next hour. CSI 300 in Shanghai and Hang Seng in Hong Kong open a little after that. Global news 24 hours a day, whenever you want it, with Bloomberg News Now. I'm Dan Schwartzman, and this is Bloomberg.
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5: Showers and thunderstorms end this evening, clearing overnight, low in the lower to middle 60s. Sunny, not as humid Tuesday, we'll get into the middle 80s. Few clouds Tuesday night, low in the lower to middle 60s. Partly sunny, chance for a shower or thunderstorm Wednesday, high in the lower to middle 80s. Partly to mostly sunny, humid, maybe a thunderstorm Thursday, high 85 to 90. I'm Scott Kaplan with your three-day forecast on Bloomberg 92.9.
6: Tired of the same tedious traffic reports on AM radio?
7: Traffic every 10 minutes with Chip Rhodes.
8: Bob, we've got slowdowns on the Mass Pike and Storo Drive.
7: Back to Chip. What's going on?
8: Still traffic on the Mass Pike and Storo Drive, Bob.
9: I told you 10 minutes ago there's traffic on the Mass Pike and Storo Drive. Get a GPS.
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14: 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Media giants are tying themselves in knots trying to gain and keep people's attention. Former Netflix chief marketing officer Bazoma St. John says audiences rarely pay full attention to just one screen at a time anymore.
4: Look, they can be watching a show and realize that they love the fashion, they love the sneakers a person is wearing, and be on their phone searching for that sneaker.
14: She says that media companies win if they focus on reaching consumers on multiple platforms.
4: So even if you have something that hovers over the program or hovers over the short-term content and takes them outside of your world, what you're trying to do is make sure that they come back.
14: Outside of her work as an executive for companies like Netflix, Uber, and Apple Music, St. John also co-launched a viral campaign on social media back in 2020 to help amplify Black women's perspectives on systemic racism. I'm Bloomberg's Justin Milliner on the Black Business Beat.
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17: The 60-40 portfolio was really truly a stroke of genius when it was invented. Because remember, if my stocks go up, normally my bond prices go down. That means interest rates go down. And that means I make money on stocks and I may lose something on my bonds. Vice versa, when the stock market goes down, then bond prices go up and other yields go down. And that means, of course, that I make money either on bonds or make money in equities. Somewhat randomly, then pick 60-40. This was the weights, and it made sense in an environment where the business cycle goes up and down. Sometimes I should have in stocks, sometimes just be having a rate. So if that's the case, this was a very good way to balance your portfolio. The problem today is the following.
18: Yeah.
17: Namely, today stocks are really driven by AI. It's not driven so much by the business cycle, and it's highly concentrated with the 10 biggest stocks making up 40% of the basket. So that means that the AI story has become absolutely critical as a driver of the stock market. And the fiscal situation has become a very important driver of the bond market, because now we have significant fiscal problems. We have the fact that rates have been going up, the term premium has been going up, and therefore that's also not necessarily a function of what the business cycle is doing. So suddenly you have two new factors that have been a key driver of equities, namely AI, and a key driver of bond markets, namely fiscal, which are not a function of whether the economy goes up and down. And therefore, we may no longer have the property that you make money on one side and lose on the other, but you may actually lose on both.
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24: I'm Michelle Hussein, and you're listening to some highlights of the Michelle Hussein Show podcast on Bloomberg Radio. This week, it's the historian Peter Frankopan. China has those deep links with both Russia and Iran. It has bought or is still buying in oil from those two countries. There are other links as well. So you're saying it's benefited because it has seen the exercise of US military power and it's learning from it. But overall, how has it been impacted? Because economically, the loss of those imports of oil from Iran must be significant.
25: Well, Javier Blas, one of your excellent correspondents in Bloomberg, has been flagging that over the last couple of months, China's imported about 45% less oil than it normally does. And to understand why that's the case begs lots of different questions and difficult questions. Number one might be that China's economy is overheating and the demand has fallen, which I don't think looks likely to me, even though there's obviously pressure on China's economy. The second is that China's oil reserves are much, much bigger than anybody had realised. Or there's another way in which China's getting oil that we're not able to see through. So I think that there is a real question about how that piece of the Hormuz closure has affected China. And in fact, all of Asia, 84% of the oil and gas that comes through Hormuz doesn't end up in Europe or Africa or the United States. It ends up in Asia. So Asian economies are at the thick end of this. And I mean, from the point of view of how this has been analysed, obviously, one of the best things you can do if you're a military strategist is to see how weapons perform on the battlefield. And when you have intense conflict, like we've seen since 28th of February, you can benchmark what pieces of kit perform well and how. That happened a lot in the India-Pakistan confrontation. It wasn't very long last April. But when you can see how anti-air missiles perform, how you can see how radar detection works, you get real-time experiments that are not being done in a laboratory or in theory. So China's harvested a lot of logistical information. But I think there's also the question about leadership decisions on the battlefield. And to see that the big player that should outnumber and outfight the smaller doesn't happen easily, I think requires a lot of thinking. And there's a lot of thinking going on in Beijing around exactly that now, right. that mispricing.
24: So how would it use that knowledge of the US? Could you imagine China making a move on Taiwan, knowing not only how the US has used military power lately, but also knowing that this war has cost a lot of money already? Pete Hegseth has put it at more than $37 billion the last few months, and is short of munitions and missiles.
25: Well, Taiwan is a different geography. First of all, our islands have great levels of resilience, but they also have extreme vulnerability. So there are all sorts of ways in which China can make life very, very difficult in Taiwan. Taiwan, again, imports more than 95% of its fuel and about the same proportion of its water. So finding a way to strangle Taiwan or to make things difficult, you know, all you need is one shipment of bananas that has an unusual spider or pathogen on it. And you say, look, we're going to do inspections that are going to take several weeks and we don't have enough people to monitor and to investigate this and it's nothing personal, suddenly life can become difficult. So there are ways in which if you want to put pressure on somebody's windpipe, there are aggressive ways of doing it. And then there are slower, softer ways. I'd have thought the law of numbers in Taiwan looks to me more complicated. If China does want to force the issue, despite the fact many people think that she is determined to do this and be ready to do this by 2027, there are lots of anniversaries coming up about the founding of the Communist Party, anniversaries of China, of Mao taking over mainland China. There are all sorts of ways in which pressure can be imposed. And again, because of the war in Iran, we forget that Scott Bessent in Davos in January had said that the single greatest threat to the global economy, the single greatest choke point was on the semiconductor industry of Taiwan. There are all sorts of ways in which you can make that difficult too, and compromise. So I think that a lot depends on what kind of game it is that China wants.
24: Yeah. Well, you could also say that China, the status quo is not a bad one. There is there is an economic relationship that exists, and perhaps that's not such a bad status quo.
25: Yeah, and Taiwan spends less on its defence than Trump's demanding us to spend in Europe. Taiwan typically around 2% of its GDP on defence. So, you know, I think a lot will depend. I mean, what's interesting is if you travel around China and Taiwan and you talk to anybody under the age of 35, they really don't care about these kinds of things. So I think in the case of Taiwan, the vulnerability of the strait as a choke point is what is really important, both to China, where so much of China's import and exports come through that strait, but also to places like South Korea and Japan. You know, about a quarter of UAE's exports and imports come through the Strait of Taiwan. So these choke points are a reminder that history is not just about great men, although it might look like that at the moment. It's about raw logistics. It's about understanding geography and geology and working out how you can find a way around that. So one of the reasons why CPEC, the China-Pakistan Economic Corridor, is such an important part for China is it provides optionality to be able to send things through to places like Gwadar in due course on the south coast of Pakistan, not particularly well utilised at the moment.
24: Yeah.
25: But it could be in the right or the wrong circumstances. And I think having those options is what forward strategy looks like.
24: Gwadar is that big port that the Chinese have built on the south coast of Pakistan. It's interesting you mentioned the UAE, Peter, because I was looking at this sign of new cordiality and rapprochement between the UAE and Saudi Arabia, because those two countries, again, this has probably passed most people by because of the international climate we live in, but they've had their differences before the Iran war and through the Iran war. And I wonder what you make of relationships within the Gulf at this moment in time.
25: Well, I'd have thought the first one is that necessity is the mother of all invention. And with Iran not just sitting as a threat, but positioning itself and thinking of itself now as a hegemon, thinks it survived the worst that the United States can throw, thinks that it's got proper ability to close and put pressure on the global economy, that means that lots of other voices are not necessarily in Iran's camp, but need to have some kind of settlement. Suddenly those differences of opinion between UAE and Saudi, Qatar, Bahrain, Oman, Kuwait and others suddenly looks that, well, how do we find a regional solution where we're all going to be part of this together? We talk a lot about China's investment in ports, port infrastructure and loans and so on, but other players are doing something similar. Saudi Arabia and its investment in the economy of countries like Morocco. You could see that this is a kind of Mark Carney world of middle powers trying to work out how they can all negotiate together at a time where you see a lot of big predators out in the wilderness. You know, the United States seen as a predator in large parts of Asia. China, you know, it's a big gorilla that people are scared of, as well as seeing their opportunities. Russia too. Iran probably on the edge of that category as well. And I think that those moving parts mean that there can be a time of consolidation of people putting their differences to one side.
24: Well, let's draw all of this together, Peter, before you leave us, because it's a year since you wrote, just after the 12-day war between the US and Israel and Iran. You wrote at that time that the past few weeks have brought reminders of how a new world order is straining to be born. 1 year on, how do you see things? Is there a decline in US power that we're seeing play out, and what ultimately replaces it?
25: I don't think there's a decline. I'd have thought that you could take the opposite view, which is the US, despite the chaos of what's happened, has shown that it is willing to go in and put its money where its mouth is, even in places where it said it wouldn't. You know, the US has held its share of the global economy for the last 50 years with, you know, and in terms of its innovation, its military, its cultural impact, I think it's wrong to price the US as being a declining power. But having said that, there's no question that Trump has talked a lot about BRICS. Marco Rubio has talked a lot about the global world order does not have the institutions required for the world of today and tomorrow, and that the global order is holding the United States back. But lots of these states that I work on are talking quite heavily about, could you have metals exchanges? Could you have crops exchanges where you have lots of these states that are producing rice, wheat and so on, and to do price fixing and make rich economies like the West pay for them at inflated prices? So that sits alongside some of the new tech where most of the Chinese models are open sourced. Most of the stuff in the West trying to monetize. Those are two very, very different trajectories. So that new world order, I think I was right, that there was the strain of what that might look like. But, you know, these states don't have huge amounts in common, but you can work together if you want to and it suits you.
24: You are a scholar of the past, but contrary to what you said earlier, you have talked plenty about the future. So I'd love to just ask you to look even further ahead as we close to 2036. What is something underappreciated today that will be all around us and so obvious 10 years from now?
25: I think the first thing is the impact of the El Nino system coming towards us in the next 12 to 18 months. I think that the sea surface temperatures that we're seeing in the Pacific and the Atlantic are not just abnormal. They are on a magnitude of scale beyond anything we've seen before. That will do things in terms of heat waves, wildfires, droughts, crop impacts that I think really deserve to be thought about. And that's going to create much higher levels of inequality of countries that are energy poor and food poor are going to have a tough time coming ahead. That was going to pose questions also about the global environmental and humanitarian order. When you and I, Michelle, ending up where we started, grew up, the UN had a fundamental role in humanitarian relief and disaster relief. That's receded a huge way. So one of the questions would be, when we see the next 12 and 18 months coming, what happens in stressed countries?
24: Well, it'll be plenty of material for your future books. You've written one about the earth being transformed and climate and the battle for natural resources. What do you think you will be writing about in 10 years' time? You'll be charting all of this and more?
25: I'm hoping I'll have hung up my pen and I'll be sitting on a beach somewhere reading clever things that other people have written rather than having to make my own mind run over time. Look, I think when you see the problems around energy, around food, around new global orders, I think it's an odd thing to say, but they do focus the mind. They do make you think about long-term strategy. They do make you think about what it is that you need as a sovereign state to protect yourself and also how things go looking forward. So I think if some of those questions can get answered, I'll have a nice, easy retirement watching the news and seeing what's going on. But I've got quite a bit to do before then, I think.
24: Peter Frankopan, thank you so much. Thanks for taking us around the world, back in time and into the future.
25: Thanks so much for having me, Michelle.
24: Thank you for listening to some of the highlights from my podcast. To hear the full conversation, please subscribe to The Michelle Hussein Show, wherever you get your podcasts. I'm Michelle Hussein, and this is Bloomberg.
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0: Coming up, the latest market-moving headlines from Bloomberg. First, an update from our partners at ABC News.
2: From ABC News, I'm Stephanie Officer. A mass exodus out of Spokane this weekend as wildfires engulf parts of Washington state. ABC's Alex Stone.
3: As multiple wildfires converge around Washington state's second largest city.
5: We love this house. We raised our kids here, and everything is gone.
3: John and Kathy Sherrick were out of town when the fires destroyed their house.
18: Every memory of my children are down there. Every memory of my grandchildren are down there. It's just, right now I just feel empty.
3: More than 700 homes and businesses confirmed destroyed, but authorities fear the number could be far higher.
2: 25 Democratic-led states are suing the Trump administration over the president's latest round of tariffs.
26: President Trump last month imposed a sweeping 10% to 12.5% tariff on nearly all imported goods, invoking a law that allows the president to impose tariffs on countries found to engage in unfair trade practices. The coalition of 25 states asked the New York-based Court of International Trade to block the tariffs, arguing Trump bypassed the legal requirements to justify them. Trump's first round of tariffs under a different law was blocked by the Supreme Court in February, and the Democratic states argue these new tariffs will meet a similar fate. Peter Haralambos, ABC News, New York.
2: Meanwhile, Trump, when asked about the U.S. backing off a threatened strike against Iran today, claimed Tehran has been negotiating, even though they've denied it.
27: They're going on right now. It's an amazing thing. We have a little problem with Iran because we have many talks and we'll say we have or we don't have. You know, we're straight about it. But they deny it. But they're not denying it. Now they just put out a statement, not denying it.
2: Maryland Democrats today started advancing legislation for a partisan redistricting, possibly helping the party gain a House seat by 2028. The legislation is expected to be voted on for final passage tomorrow. Voters have to approve the proposed changes to the state constitution before lawmakers can draw up new districts. 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
0: Now, your three-day weather forecast on Bloomberg 92.9.
28: Showers and thunderstorms are expected through the evening as a cold front crosses the region. Behind it, skies will clear out overnight with drier weather settling in. Temperatures tonight will bottom out in the lower to middle 60s. High pressure builds in for Tuesday. Lots of sunshine, just a few clouds around. It'll be warm but not humid. Temperatures will get up into the middle 80s. Skies will become partly cloudy for Tuesday night. We'll drop into the lower to middle 60s. For Wednesday, high pressure moves offshore. We'll have intervals of sunshine and clouds. A little bit more humid, could be an isolated shower or thunderstorm in the afternoon. We'll see temperatures getting up into the lower to middle 80s. Looking ahead to Thursday, partly to mostly sunny, warmer, more humid. Again, we could see a shower or thunderstorm during the afternoon. Highs will get up into the upper 80s. I'm Scott Kaplan, and that's your Bloomberg three-day forecast. Now back to the latest headlines from ABC News.
2: Ariana Grande, one of the world's hottest pop stars, says she plans on taking a break from the spotlight after her current tour. ABC's Hannah Batta has the details.
29: A representative for the 33-year-old says Grande will take a break after her tour wraps in London next month, saying she looks forward to finishing the tour and ending it on a high note, both healthily and happily, and then taking a much-deserved break from public-facing work and appearances, which has led to endless ongoing public scrutiny.
2: Ohio senior senator Republican Bernie Moreno is now leading the charge against his former son-in-law, pushing for Representative Max Miller to leave Congress. ABC's Jay O'Brien explains.
4: In a February police report obtained by ABC News, Moreno told authorities her daughter came back from staying with Miller and had a fractured collarbone and what appeared to be a handprint bruise on her shoulder. Moreno also detailed an alleged pattern of abuse against her, alleging Miller threw her against the wall weeks earlier and saying in 2024 he held a gun to her head and separately threw hot water on her. Moreno told authorities her toddler said, "Daddy, kill you."
2: President Trump discussed